0: sailors from Naval Support Activity Bahrain and the damage the base suffered. In recent days, the Navy has become more forthcoming. Acting Navy Secretary Hung Kao told the Epoch Times that Iranian forces blew the hell out of Bahrain and that the Navy is reviewing the future of the base. Chief of Naval Operations Admiral Daryl Cottle told sailors in a televised town hall that the service didn't expect to increase staff at the base anytime soon. A Navy official says it is managing more than 1,700 cases of sailors and families who remain dislocated since the beginning of the war in February. For NPR News, I'm Steve Walsh.
1: President Trump this week promised gas prices will come down after the midterm elections. The president also blames the U.S. war with Iran for the increase. NPR's Windsor Johnston reports.
2: Americans are feeling the effects even if they're not filling up at the pump. Diesel powers the machinery used to grow food and move goods across the country. Jason Kurtz is a farmer in Forest City, Missouri. He says one piece of equipment alone burns through 200 gallons of fuel a day.
3: We have to harvest. We have to run the machines. We have to use the diesel. So bottom line is it cuts into our bottom line.
2: And that cost keeps climbing. The national average for diesel has reached another record high, $6.16 a gallon. According to AAA, that's up more than 10 cents since Friday and nearly $2.46 from a year ago. Windsor Johnston, NPR News.
1: You're listening to NPR. A new study finds that suicide-related emergency department visits by kids age 5 to 17 rose dramatically between 2016 and 2022. The findings, published in the Annals of Emergency Medicine, also find half of those visits were in poorly resourced hospitals not equipped to provide appropriate care. NPR's Ritu Chatterjee reports.
4: Researchers used data on nearly 5.4 million pediatric mental health-related visits to emergency departments across the country. Visits for suicidal thoughts and attempts rose by 74%. Dr. Audrey Brewer is a pediatrician at Lurie Children's Hospital in Chicago and the main author of the study. She says nearly half of the suicide-related visits were to hospitals that are not specialized for pediatric care, like community hospitals.
5: And so that can be really concerning, especially where these kids are coming in with more severe mental illness and there may not be the necessary resources to really meet their needs.
4: She says these hospitals are also seeing a significant number of kids with depression and substance use disorders. Ritu Chatterjee, NPR News.
1: In Nashville, Tennessee, Republican and Democratic leaders have found something they can agree on: renaming the airport to honor the state's favorite daughter, Dolly Parton. The Metropolitan Nashville Airports Authority unanimously approved a motion to begin the renaming process, while a competing city-controlled authority also supported it. Parton, who passed away 2 weeks ago, had previously declined the honor. I'm Lindy Kenyon, NPR News in Washington.
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8: Know-it-all? Do you annoy your family by shouting the answers while watching Jeopardy? Do you drive people crazy when you start a sentence with, well, actually? Well, guess what? You can go fact yourself! Hey, everyone! Welcome to Go Fact Yourself, the show where we take the smartest people we know and make them look dumb. And then smart again. I'm Helen Hong, and now from the Angel City Brewery in downtown Los Angeles, here's our moderator, J. Keith Van Stratton.
9: Thank you, Helen. Thank you, everybody. What a wonderful, wonderful crowd. Helen, you received a gift prior to our taping tonight.
8: I sure did. I'm not sure if it was a gift or a bribe, J. Keith.
9: What's going on there?
8: One of our contestants today has a very large contingency of fans, and they've made, like, team T-shirts.
9: Jesse Thorne's team made T-shirts?
8: No, Kelly Who's
9: people. Oh, Kelly Who's people.
8: And they're adorable. They're just like a big crew of people wearing Team Kelly T-shirts. And one was slipped to me before the show.
9: Ooh.
8: Guys, if you come to the taping, please bring me swag.
9: Yeah. I'll take swag without the H, but... Ladies and gentlemen, today on Go Fact Yourself, two guests will compete to answer questions about facts they know, facts they might not know, and frankly, facts they should know. Plus, we'll meet actual experts on two very different topics. And finally, we'll declare one of our guests the winner of today's show. Let's get started and meet today's guest. Helen, who is up first?
8: He is the host of Bullseye on NPR, the co-host of the podcast Jordan Jesse Go, the host of Judge John Hodgman. It's Jesse Thorne!
9: Jesse Thorne! Jesse, you are very interested in men's fashion. You run a men's fashion blog. You have a men's fashion show called Put This On. How did you get into men's fashion? And as briefly as possible, what am I doing wrong?
10: I think I moved to Los Angeles, and I was having these celebrities come over to my apartment in Koreatown to do interviews on Bullseye, which was then called The Sound of Young America. I realized that when I'm like coming down to meet someone in the lobby of my apartment building, and they thought they were going to an NPR studio, maybe me being dressed professionally would be marginally less terrifying.
9: Mm-hmm. And was it?
10: Marginally, yes.
8: Yeah. You are always stylish, though, I will say.
10: Thank you. That's very nice of you.
8: And do you spend a lot of money on clothes?
10: Yes, I do.
9: On Bullseye, you've gotten to interview people all different parts of the culture, authors and baseball players and musicians. Are there any that stand out to you as particularly meaningful?
10: Years and years ago, we had the rock and roll star. I would call him the Mr. Rogers of rock and roll, Andrew W.K. on the show. Mm-hmm. My youngest brother was about eight or nine years old, and he had a band at the time.
8: Wait, your nine-year-old brother had a band?
10: Yeah, Total Annihilation. I played for Andrew one of my brother's songs that he had recorded. The idea was that my brother would get tips from Andrew W.K. And the first thing that Andrew said to my brother, who was sitting there in the college radio studio with me, you know, 9 years old, was, "Brendan, do you mind if I learn something from you?" And I was like, "Oh." And it was like one of the sweetest things that's ever happened on the show.
9: Yeah, what did he learn?
8: From your brother.
10: It was something about his singing style. My brother had a very distinctive 9-year-old singing style at the time, yeah.
9: I believe now they call that the Total Annihilation style.
10: Yeah. Yeah. Well, you hear it. I basically just call it the radio style or the hit song style, yeah.
9: On Bullseye, you interview a lot of people. You also did a show where you interviewed people about interviewing called The Turnaround. Why did you want to do that, and what were some of the takeaways you got from that series?
10: I mostly just wanted to meet Larry King in real life. I did it because I've been doing Bullseye now for almost 20 years, since I was 19 years old. It was my college radio show. I wasn't sure if what I had made up as the right way to do my show was actually the right way to do my show, and I thought if I was going to talk to people that I liked and admired who were great at interviewing, I might as well, you know, record it and put it out so that other people who are in my position, people who, you know, might have fallen into journalism or were pursuing journalism but didn't have the opportunity to go to J school, could get something out of it. There were people on the show that I was really, like, scared to talk to because I didn't know them, like Terry Gross, who's obviously she would intimidate anyone.
9: Just the sheer size.
10: Yeah. She's over 4'10",
9: wow.
10: J. Keith.
9: Yeah.
10: Yeah.
9: Well, it's wonderful to be part of the Maximum Fun family. It's wonderful to have you here, Mr. Jesse Thorne. Helen, against whom will Jesse be competing tonight?
8: She is an actor known for her regular roles on Sunset Beach and Nash Bridges and for her appearances on Arrow, The Orville, and in X2, X-Men United. It's Kelly Who!
9: Kelly Who! Hello, Kelly!
11: Hello!
8: Kelly, we have never had a contestant come with, like, a giant posse wearing team t-shirts.
11: I had to bring my team here because I just needed company.
10: Kelly, do you travel everywhere with these people?
11: I do. They are my peeps. And they follow me everywhere.
8: Okay, so just to clarify, there's literally like 20 people in here wearing Team Kelly t-shirts. You didn't pay for the t-shirts.
11: I did not.
9: That is leadership.
11: There we go.
9: Or a cult leader, at least.
11: I'll probably end up paying somebody back.
9: Now, you and Helen are acquainted prior to this very moment.
8: Yes.
12: We're sisters.
11: We are sisters.
12: We're TV sisters.
8: We're TV pilot sisters.
11: TV pilot that never got shown sisters.
8: Right.
11: Yeah. So nobody knows we're sisters.
8: Failed TV pilot sisters.
11: Yeah.
8: We met on an ABC pilot called the Jessica Gao Project.
11: Correct.
8: And we became fast friends.
11: Yes.
8: And now I feel like we're sisters in real life.
11: Right? Soul sisters.
8: Yeah.
9: In addition to the camera work that Helen mentioned, you do a lot of voice work. People might recognize you from dozens and dozens of episodes of Phineas and Ferb.
11: Yes.
9: That's a great role.
11: I love that. Disney, yes.
9: Yeah. And I've noticed a lot of the stuff that you do both on camera and with the voice is in the sci-fi and fantasy space. Are you a fan of that genre yourself?
11: You know, I'm not a fan of anything on TV or film.
8: What?
11: Really. I don't even watch myself.
9: I recommend it. You're pretty good.
11: No.
9: I've been watching clips all week.
11: I'd rather scoop my eyes out with a spoon than watch myself on TV or film. Yeah. My absolute worst nightmare is having to go to like a premiere and then to have to watch yourself in a theater full of people watching you with you.
9: Wow.
11: The worst.
8: Yeah.
9: I want to talk about the X-Men movie that Helen mentioned. You had some amazing action scenes with Hugh Jackman. How much of the actual fighting and whatnot were you doing? Because I know you are trained in martial arts.
11: I am trained. I do a lot of the fighting in that, but, you know, things like getting tossed about, like crashing into glass and things, they don't want actors to do.
9: Mm.
11: Yeah, because...
9: Was that disappointing to you, or was that a sweet relief?
11: Oh, are you kidding? I don't want to be smashed into glass. Yeah, that's for crazy stunt people.
9: Oh, okay, very good, very good.
11: Yeah.
9: One other thing I want to mention that you and I have in common, we both have run the Honolulu Marathon.
11: Wait, you ran Honolulu?
9: I completed the Honolulu Marathon. I would not say that I ran it all the way.
11: Well, neither did I. I jogged it.
9: Okay,
11: yes.
9: I jogged some of it.
11: What was your time?
9: I walked. It was, we've got a lot to get to in the show tonight. Thanks so much for being here, Ms. Kelly Hu. All right. We asked each of you, Kelly and Jesse, to provide us with a few topics outside your field of work in which you feel you some expertise. Jesse, you chose the city of San Francisco, the San Francisco Giants baseball team, and the hip-hop group Dungeon Family.
10: Correct.
9: Whereas Kelly, you chose Hawaiian food, chocolate making, and dog training.
11: Right.
9: Okay.
11: Because I am not an expert in anything. I just figured I'd pick topics that I would like to know about.
9: Okay.
11: Yes.
9: We'll see how that strategy pays off for you. Later on, we're going to ask each of you some in-depth trivia questions about one of these topics. But first, we're going to get your thoughts on something you might know nothing about. It's time to split some hairs with our What's the Difference round. We'll have one question for each of you, each worth up to 2 points. If either of you gives an incorrect answer, the other person has a chance to steal. Your topic today, murder.
11: Ooh.
9: First up in murder, Jesse, your question comes from a listener, Leora Saul of Los Angeles, who I believe is in our audience tonight. Leora, are you here? Yes, she is. Thank you so much, Leora. Listeners, if you'd like
10: hold your applause, we'll see till after.
9: Well, that very nicely segues into my encouraging our listeners. If you'd like to submit a suggestion for our What's the Difference round, go to GoFactorPod.com and click on Get Involved. You don't have to show up in our audience, but we always appreciate it. All right, Jesse, in the topic of murder, they both might help solve a murder, but what is the difference between a coroner and a medical examiner? And a medical examiner.
10: The difference between a coroner and a medical examiner. I'm going to say that a coroner is the person who goes to get the body,
9: mm-hmm.
10: and a medical examiner is the one who cuts it open and does an autopsy.
9: That is your answer. All right. We have Jesse. I'm surprised there was not even a tiny hint of applause from the audience.
10: What's the applause line there?
9: That's right.
10: I should have ended with, and cuts open the body.
9: Yeah, that's right. All right, we have Jesse's answer. We don't know yet if he is correct. Kelly, what do you think?
11: You know what? I think the coroner actually does both, right? Mm. I think the coroner probably examines the body as well.
9: Okay, so the difference might be what?
11: A driver's license.
10: Like a driver's license class? Like what you need to get a driver motorcycle or a truck?
11: One actually gets to drive the car.
9: Uh-huh.
11: And the other one stays in the office.
9: Which one gets to drive the car
11: are.
9: Then in this scenario?
11: The coroner.
9: The coroner drives the car and the medical examiner just has to wait for the body to get there.
11: Yeah.
12: The medical examiner can walk or take the bus.
9: Yes. All right, well, this segment is getting rigor mortis. Let's go to Helen Hong at the judge's table for the facts.
12: Here are the facts. A coroner is an elected position, which often requires no education in the medical field.
11: Oh, great.
12: It is considered a judicial position, even though it usually doesn't require a law degree either. All you need is the most votes. A medical examiner is an appointed position and almost always requires the person holding the position to have an MD after their name and usually further specialties in pathology or forensics.
9: Yeah, so nothing about driving or busing. By the way, some of our listeners might remember the old Jack Klugman TV series Quincy ME, where the ME stood for medical examiner because he played a medical examiner who for some reason lived on a boat. Helen, what does that mean as far as our points go?
12: I'm going to say 0 points for both of you.
9: I think so as well. Yeah, okay. Still a very valiant effort. Applause for 0 points. That might be a first.
12: Yes.
9: All right. Up next in murder. Kelly, while both can help you murder someone, what is the difference between a knife and a dagger? A knife and a dagger.
11: Oh, does it have only maybe one sharp edge? And maybe a dagger has two?
9: Is that your answer?
11: I guess so.
9: Okay. The t-shirt crowd
12: feeling confident. She's ending strong with that.
9: All right,
12: Jesse,
9: we don't know yet if she's correct. What do you think?
10: Wow. Well, that was going to be my answer.
11: So was it?
10: Look, I'm not good at this either.
11: Okay.
10: But since I won't get any points if she's right, mm-hmm. I'm going to say, well, a knife is for dicing and daggers for stabbing.
9: Can't argue with that. All right, well, this segment isn't quite cutting it. Let's go to Helen Hong at the judge's table for the facts.
12: You got to groan there a little bit.
9: I love it. Bring it on.
12: Here are the facts. A knife usually only has one sharpened cutting edge. The other side of the blade is called the spine and is not sharpened, so you can safely apply pressure with your hand as you cut through things. A knife is primarily used as a tool. A dagger has a sharpened cutting edge on both sides, and it's primarily used as a weapon.
9: That's right.
11: Ooh.
9: There you go. Also, of course, you can stare daggers at someone, but you can't stare knives at them. And believe me, I've tried. Helen, what does that mean as far as our points go?
12: I'm going to say 1 point for Kelly. Yeah, because you did get the difference between the one sharpened edge and two sharpened edges, mm-hmm. but you didn't get tool versus weapon.
11: Mm-hmm. Oh, mm-hmm. Oh, okay.
12: Yeah, so I'm going to say 1 point for Kelly.
9: 1 point for Kelly, yeah. Very good.
11: I'll take it.
9: What is our score at the end of that round, Helen?
12: After the first round, Jesse Thorne has 0 points and Kelly, who has 1 point.
11: Woohoo!
9: But those scores are bound to change as we move on to questions about topics our guests have chosen for themselves. That's all up ahead when we come back on Go Fact Yourself.
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12: Welcome back to Go Fact Yourself, where our score is Jesse Thorne with 0 points and Kelly Hu with 1 point. Once again, here's J. Keith Van Stratton.
9: Thank you, Helen. Jesse Thorne, of your many interests, you told us you know a lot about the city of San Francisco, the San Francisco Giants baseball team, and the hip-hop group Dungeon Family. Let's find out a little bit more about each of those. First, you said you know a lot about the city of San Francisco.
10: I'm a native San Franciscan, and like all native San Franciscans, I'm really insufferable about it, JK. Yeah, I really won't shut my yap.
9: But a lot of people who live in a place don't necessarily know a lot about it. Why do you know so much about San Francisco, and what do you love about it?
10: Well, you know, San Francisco is a remarkable place because it is, you know, it's a classic port city. It's a gathering of people from all over the world. It is a distinctly city-ish city. It's very urban, but it's also extraordinarily beautiful and quite manageable in scale, especially physical scale. You know, like it's rare a day passes where I'm not driving across Los Angeles cursing its horrific sprawl, you know what I mean? And just thinking, like, I could go from any place in San Francisco to any other place in San Francisco in 7 miles.
9: All right, well, if that topic didn't endear you to our Los Angeles audience, I'm sure this next one will. You also said you know a lot about the San Francisco Giants.
10: Here's the thing, Jake Heath.
9: Yeah.
10: My entire profession is turning the things I'm nerdy about into my job. And on this program, you can't just say the things that are your job. Also, Jake Heath, I happen to be artsy.
9: Noticed that. Good. Yeah. Well, tell us about your love of the Giants, which I can attest to because we actually went to a Giants-Angels game.
10: Yeah, you're an Angels fan. We had a great time. Basically, all I did was like read books about baseball, go to baseball games, which I would go to sometimes by myself on the bus. And I'm talking about like as like an 11-year-old.
12: What?
9: So what era of the Giants is your favorite?
10: Well, I think, you know, it's when I fell in love. So that would be the late 1980s. The 1989 team with Roger Craig and Hum Baby and I Feel Good was really my era. Will Clark was my favorite player as a kid. So it is those late 1980s teams that are closest to my heart.
9: Excellent. You also said you know a lot about the hip-hop group Dungeon Family.
10: Yeah, the Dungeon Family are the group that the Goody Mob and Outkast belong to. Mm-hmm. And I love all their records, including some of the weird ones. There's one called A SWAT Healing Ritual by Witch Doctor. And Witch Doctor is a rapper, but he barely raps. He more says weird things in a kind of cult leader voice.
9: Oh. All right, so to summarize, Jesse, you said you know a lot about the city of San Francisco, the San Francisco Giants, and the hip-hop group Dungeon Family. Today we're going to quiz you about the San Francisco Giants. Now, the Giants have been rather successful in the 2000s. Have you gotten to go to any of the World Series games?
10: I didn't. I did go to Game 6 of the NLCS that they lost to the Cubs the year the Cubs went to the World Series.
9: Yeah.
10: It was the first time I had ever been to a playoff baseball game because I grew up pretty poor. So I was like, I had a friend who had tickets, and I bought a plane ticket to go see the game. I was like, yes, look at me. I'm the king of the world.
9: All right. Well, just ahead, we're going to enlist the help of a bona fide expert in the San Francisco Giants to test your mastery in the subject with our expert level question worth up to 3 points. But before that, to let you show your love, here are 5 trivia questions about the topic, each worth 1 point. If you want it, you're allowed a hint for any 2 of these 5 questions. Now, Kelly, do listen closely, because if Jesse answers incorrectly, you can steal. By the way, Kelly, how much do you know about the San Francisco Giants?
11: Less than 0. I didn't even know that was baseball.
9: Okay. Jesse, don't take this the wrong way. I'm kind of hoping you get one wrong, because I want to see what happens with Kelly.
10: I think I probably will. All right, my mind is a sieve, Jakey.
9: Well, let's see how you do. Here's question number 1. Your topic is the San Francisco Giants, but the team did not start out there. Before moving to San Francisco in 1958, where in the East did the Giants play?
10: New York.
9: Helen?
12: That is correct.
9: That is correct, of course. 1 point for Jesse. Fun fact, which may be illuminating to Kelly especially, the National Football League has a team called the Giants that still represents that city, even though they actually play their home games in New Jersey. Question number 2. Jesse, of the 20 players in baseball's Hall of Fame whose primary team was the Giants, who was the only one of them to play for both the New York Giants and the San Francisco Giants?
10: Wow, I guess Willie Mays.
9: Helen?
12: That is correct.
9: That is correct. Willie Mays, the Say Hey Kid. He actually won league MVP in both cities. Very rare feat. You're two for two. Here's question number three. One of the most famous moments in Giants history was a 1989 World Series game that was postponed because of an earthquake. By what name does the U.S. Geological Survey refer to this earthquake?
10: The Loma Prieta earthquake?
9: Ellen?
12: That is correct.
9: Three for three, Jesse Thorne.
10: Okay, let's ask more questions about profound traumas of my childhood. Do you have any further things that remind me of me crying in a heap in a corner of my mom's house?
9: Question number four. The Giants now play their home games at Oracle Park, which used to be called AT&T Park, which used to be called SBC Park, which used to be called Pacific Bell Park. But before the Giants moved there in 2000, they played in Candlestick Park, which changed its name for a couple years before the Giants left. What was the official full name of the ballpark when the team last played there?
10: 3Com?
9: More information, I think.
10: 3Com Stadium? 3Com Ballpark at Candlestick Point?
9: Helen?
12: That is correct.
9: That is correct. We'll give it to you. The actual name is 3Com Park at Candlestick Point. Very, very good. The naming rights were bought by a company whose name stands for Computer Communication Compatibility. Those are 3Coms. Candlestick, of course, was still in the official name.
10: The Giants, Shea Keith, built that stadium because they went to the Candlestick Point area, which at the time I think was a state park, and they said, "This is a frozen nightmare. Let's build our stadium here.
9: Let's build a bowl where the wind swirls exactly. And all of the trash consistently circulates onto the field."
10: I actually have two pins that I earned as a child called Quad de Candlestick, and those Quad de Candlestick pins were given to every fan who attended an extra inning night game at Candlestick Park because the conditions were so brutal.
9: What is that word, Qua? How do you mean?
10: Qua, like as like in the cross, as in the cross of Candlestick, like a war medal.
9: Well, Jesse, thank you for your service. Question number five. You have a chance to go 5 for 5. There are two Hall of Fame pitchers who you probably don't associate with the Giants who spent only their final season as San Francisco Giants. One in 1965 and one in 2009. Name them.
10: So I'm going to say Randy Johnson is the latter day one. Mm-hmm.
9: You do have a hint available if you'd like to use the hint.
10: Yeah, give me that hint, baby.
9: Helen. Helen, how about that first hint?
12: They're both lefties, and one of them is mostly associated with the Braves.
10: Warren Spahn and Randy Johnson.
9: Helen?
12: That is correct.
9: Jesse Thorne is 5 for 5.
12: Wow. Wow.
9: Didn't you give you a chance to sweep in? I'm sure you knew all of those also, though,
12: all
9: Kelly.
12: All of them.
9: Yeah.
12: I was so ready.
9: Jesse, you've obviously done very well in that category, but now here's your expert-level question that requires multiple answers. It is time for your cluster fact. We'll be bringing in an expert to assess your response. In addition to being admired for their players, the Giants also have one of the most admired broadcast teams in all of sports, with a history of fantastic people calling their games for TV and radio. In fact, three Giants broadcasters, including one who still calls their games, have received the industry's top honor, the Ford Frick Award, from Baseball's Hall of Fame. For up to 3 points, name these three people.
10: John Miller is the one who still calls their games. Lon Simmons is one of them. And Russ Hodges?
9: All right, Helen is taking note of your answers. We have an expert on hand who can tell us for sure. Helen, who do we have tonight?
12: Here with us tonight, via phone from Moss Beach, California, is a broadcaster whose many accolades include the Ford Frick Award from the Baseball Hall of Fame. It's the voice of the Giants, John Miller!
9: John Miller! John, are you there? Can you hear us?
20: I'm here, and I'm so impressed with Jesse, who is obviously a real Giants fan and who has gotten every question correct, except there was one part that it wasn't a question, and Jesse, I'm so sorry to have to kind of rain on your parade here, but the game that you attended, the postseason game of 2016, was not Game 6 of the League Championship Series, but rather Game 4 of the National League Division Series, when the Cubs scored 4 runs in the top of the ninth inning to come from behind and beat the Giants to eliminate them that year on their way to winning the World Series.
10: John, thank you for correcting my anecdote. Apparently, the thing I got wrong is the one thing that actually happened in my actual life. You know, Jake Heath, yeah. I have met John Miller before.
9: Tell us about that.
10: John Miller would have no idea of this, but when I was a teenager, like all hip/cool teenagers, I was a member of the Society for American Baseball Research, or SABR.
9: Sure.
10: And I would go, just like I would take the bus to the ballpark by myself as an 11-year-old, I would go to their conferences on airplanes by myself as a 16 and 17-year-old.
11: Wow!
10: And John Miller spoke at one of the SABR conventions, and you know, I shook his hand, and told him I admired his work.
20: I definitely remember that because I'm sure you were the only one that day.
9: And what's it like, Jesse, to have one of your heroes correct you?
10: It's a real thrill, Jakey.
9: John, let's go through some of your bona fides for our audience here who may or may not be familiar with your work. First of all, it took you a long time to get to the Giants as a broadcaster. You started in 1974 in Oakland. The game, of course, has changed a lot since then. How has calling a game changed since 1974?
20: Well, not a whole lot about it has changed. I've changed because I was 22 years old when I got hired to do the Oakland Athletics games in 74.
11: Wow.
20: Which was very exciting because I grew up just a little bit south of Oakland, and although I was a great Giants fan, because they got to the Bay Area before the Athletics, I became an A's fan too. I was a fan of both teams, and then all of a sudden there I was. They were the best team in baseball at that time. The year I got there, they won their third consecutive World Series title. It wasn't that I was very well paid by the rather penurious owner of the Athletics, Charlie Finley, but I was probably overpaid because I should have paid them to learn all that baseball from that great team.
9: I was just going to say, so growing up as a Giants fan, what does it mean to you to be the voice of the Giants now for over 20 years?
20: Well, it was so cool because I loved the Giants, and I grew up watching Willie Mays and Willie McCovey and Orlando Cepeda, Juan Marichal, all the great Hall of Famers. I used to listen to, as Jesse so accurately described them as the Hall of Famers, Russ Hodges and Lon Simmons, the great voices of the Giants, and they taught me the game and the Giants' history.
9: You've witnessed a lot of baseball history, and you've called a lot of final moments of World Series games. You know, a lot of kids grow up wanting to be baseball players, imagining, you know, hitting the home run in the World Series. Did you dream of calling World Series games or calling the final moment of championships?
10: Yes. Oh, wait, well, I'm sorry. Really, was that question for John?
9: That question was for John Miller, yes.
20: I was just like Jesse and just like a lot of baseball fans as kids. That's what we want to do. Unlike Jesse and a lot of other young guys who grew up and moved on to adult wishes and careers, I never gave it up and was fortunate enough to actually be able to make my living broadcasting baseball. So I saw my first game in 62, and I sat in the upper deck with my dad, and I could see down into the broadcast booth, the Giants booth and the other team's booth. And I remember watching the broadcaster of the other team, and he described the pitch, you know, curveball outside, ball one. And then he grabbed a big handful of French fries. And he ate like 14 French fries all in one bite. And then while he was still chewing on the fries, the next pitch came in, and he didn't miss a beat. He said, there's a curve outside, ball two. And then he grabbed a cup full of whatever, and he took a big pull on that cup. And as a 10-year-old, I sat there and said to myself, that is the life for me.
9: What a great story. Let's get to the reason that we brought you here as far as our game is concerned. You heard the question that we asked of Jesse. We wanted to know who are the three Giants broadcasters, including one who still calls for the games, who have received the Ford Frick Award from Baseball's Hall of Fame. Helen, what was Jesse's first answer?
12: John Miller.
9: And Mr. Miller?
20: Yes, that's absolutely
9: correct. Yes, he did. He won it. That's a point for Jesse. What was the second answer that Jesse gave us, Helen?
12: Jesse said Lon Simmons.
9: And Mr. Miller?
20: Lon Simmons, one of the all-time greats. That is absolutely correct.
9: Another point for Jesse. And finally, what was Jesse's last answer?
12: Jesse said Russ Hodges.
9: And Mr. Miller?
20: One of the all-time great voices of the game, Russ Hodges, absolutely correct.
9: A perfect score. A perfect score for Jesse Thorne. And Jesse, is there anything you'd like to ask or say to Mr. Miller while we have him here?
10: Well, you know, John, I have now had nearly a 20-year career in radio and television broadcasting myself, and I don't think I would have had that career if it weren't for your work and that of your predecessor, Hank Greenwald. And so I just want to thank you. I still love listening to you on the radio several times a week during the baseball season.
20: Well, thanks very much. And Hank Greenwald is another guy who I think deserves to have won that Ford Frick Award. And my partners now are Dwayne Kuiper, Mike Kruko, who are outstanding. Also, I'd like to see them win that award. So the Giants have a great history as a franchise in Major League Baseball, great players, and as JT said earlier on, a great tradition of outstanding broadcast talent.
9: Well, John Miller just said my name.
0: Yeah, that was very exciting.
9: Mr. Miller, if people want to find out more about you or your work, where can they find you?
20: It would be pretty easy to find it. My new goal in life is for Kelly Hu to see a game and enjoy it and learn about the game, because I think that's one thing that's probably missing from her life that she needs and would benefit from.
9: Kelly, what do you think? You going to take John up on his offer?
11: It sounds like a lot to learn. A lot of numbers. Well, but you know what? I'm Asian. I can do that.
9: All right. John Miller, it was an honor to have you join us. Ladies and gentlemen, Ford Frick Award winner, John Miller.
20: Thank you.
9: Helen, what is our score at the end of that round?
12: At the end of that point scoring round, Jesse Thorne has 8 points and Kelly Hu has 1 point with a round of questions coming up.
9: That's right. We're going to talk with Kelly about a topic she knows about. Plus later, Jesse and Kelly will go head to head in our Fast Facts round, all to find a winner on Go Fact Yourself.
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12: Welcome back to Go Fact Yourself, where our score is Jesse Thorne with 8 points and Kelly Hu with 1 point. Once again, here's J. Keith Van Stratton.
9: Thank you, Helen. Thanks, everybody. Kelly Hu, of your many interests, you said you know a lot about Hawaiian food, chocolate making, and dog training. Let's find out a little bit more about each of those. First, you said you know a lot about Hawaiian food.
11: Well, I'm from Hawaii, and I like to eat, so that's kind of why I chose that topic.
9: Do you make Hawaiian food yourself, or is all food you make, by definition, Hawaiian food?
11: Because it's made by a Hawaiian?
9: Yes.
11: Yeah, I guess if you put Spam in it, then it's Hawaiian.
9: It becomes Hawaiian. All right, you also said you know a lot about chocolate making.
11: Yeah, enough. I like to eat chocolate.
9: You told us specifically making chocolate.
11: I also have made chocolate in the past.
9: What kind of chocolate do you make?
11: Truffles and bonbons and things like that.
12: Wow, you just decided one day, I'm going to make chocolate.
11: Yes. Wow. I've been obsessed with chocolate ever since I was a child.
9: You like eating chocolate. I'm trying to get to the making part.
11: Okay. And so I took a chocolate making class.
9: Oh, okay. There you go. Right. Finally, Kelly, you said you know a lot about dog training.
12: I have a dog. That you have trained?
9: That you have trained, maybe?
11: Well, a long time ago. She's 17 and a half. She's still hanging in there.
9: Okay. Mushu. So you have trained her to live.
11: I've trained her to live.
9: I think that is probably the key thing that you want to pass on to an animal.
11: Yes, yes. Yeah. But I figured I might soon be up for another dog, and I might need to learn some things about dog training.
12: Oh, Mushu, cover your ears.
11: I know. No, we're going for 20. 20 years, Mushu, yeah. 20 years.
9: To summarize, you said you know a lot about Hawaiian food, chocolate making, and dog training. Today we're going to quiz you about chocolate making.
12: Oh.
9: Chocolate making.
12: Okay.
9: Which, to my understanding, is something you do not want to give to a dog.
11: No.
9: No,
11: can.
9: All right.
11: Right.
9: When's the last time you made chocolate?
11: Oh, gosh, it's been years.
9: It's been years. Did you bring any tonight for us?
11: Do you want a t-shirt?
9: Just ahead, we'll enlist the help of a bona fide expert in their topic with our three-part question. But before that, to give you a chance to show off, here are five trivia questions about chocolate making, each worth 1 point. If you want it, you're allowed a total of 2 hints for any of these 5 questions. Jesse, do listen closely because you can steal if Kelly gets any wrong. By the way, Jesse, how much do you know about chocolate making?
10: Chocolate is a migraine trigger for me. And my migraines are entirely debilitating, so it's basically the last thing I would ever make.
9: All right.
11: So about as much as I know about baseball.
9: Okay. Well, we'll see if Kelly gives you a chance, as you certainly did not give her one. Here is question number one for Kelly Hu about chocolate making. Unfortunately, chocolate doesn't grow on trees, but its main ingredient does. What is the common name of the tree whose name is almost an anagram of cocoa that produces the beans that give us chocolate?
11: Cacao.
9: Helen?
12: That is correct.
9: That is correct.
10: That's also the sound it makes when one of Kelly's characters punches someone.
9: Cacao! Right. Fun fact, while the cacao tree is native to Central America, today well over half of our chocolate comes from trees grown in Africa. You're one for one. Here's question number two. When you cut open most raw cacao beans, what color is the center?
11: White. The flesh is white.
9: Helen?
12: That is not
9: no,
12: correct.
9: No, I'm terribly sorry. Jesse with a chance to steal.
10: Gonna say red.
9: Helen?
12: Not correct.
9: Not correct, but we appreciate the confidence.
10: It is another color.
9: It is another color. The actual color are purple. It's actually purple or lavender inside. The inside center of the bean is purple or lavender.
12: Wow.
9: That's what I was told. Don't t-shirt yell at me.
12: Okay.
9: All right, let's see if you can bounce back with question number three. Once a cacao bean has been fermented, dried, roasted, and shelled, it's broken up into small pieces. What are those pieces called?
11: Nibs.
9: Helen?
12: That is correct.
9: That is correct. She said nibs. Question number four. After you have your nibs, you need to grind them. This creates two products. Name one of them.
11: Cocoa butter.
9: Helen?
12: That is correct.
9: That is correct. Cocoa butter. Do you know the other, by the way?
11: Solids.
9: Cocoa powder. Cocoa powder, which is a solid. And either way, you got it right. That's for another point for Kelly Hu. By the way, cacao is called cocoa once it's processed. Also, white chocolate contains cocoa butter, but not cocoa powder.
10: Oh. Or good taste.
9: How would you know? You don't eat it.
10: I get it. I've eaten white chocolate. It's horrible. I've eaten chocolate in my life.
12: I see.
10: Right. It's great. That's why everyone loves it.
9: Right.
10: White chocolate is horrible chocolate.
11: Is it only the cacao, the dark part that gives you the migraines?
10: Cocoa butter
11: is in everything.
10: Yeah, my understanding is it has both caffeine and some other things that are like caffeine, which make it... Chocolate is actually one of the most, if not the most, common migraine trigger.
12: Oh.
9: It used to be for me as well.
12: And red wine.
9: Yeah. Well, thanks for visiting Migraine Talk. Let's move on to question number five. Kelly, left to its own devices, chocolate will have a dull sheen and it will be fairly soft. What is the name of the process that gives chocolate its shiny appearance and crisp texture?
11: Tempering.
9: Helen?
12: That is correct.
9: That is correct.
12: Wow.
9: Another point for Kelly Hu.
12: Impressive.
9: Very impressive. Kelly,
12: did you learn that in chocolate making class?
11: Yes, that's one of the first things you have to learn. Sometimes you sit there at home with the hairdryer, like trying to heat the chocolate up.
12: Really?
11: Yeah.
9: Yes, just as they did in the Aztec days.
11: Right.
9: Yes.
11: With their hairdryers.
9: Kelly, you did very well in that round, but here now is your expert level question that requires multiple answers. It is time for your cluster fact.
12: Nice.
9: We'll be bringing on an expert to assess your response. There are many different types of chocolate and ways to make them, but according to the Fine Chocolate Industry Association, if you want to make dark chocolate, it should not contain any ingredients beyond 5 specified ones. For up to 3 points, name 3 of them.
11: The ingredients that should not be?
12: The only things that can be in dark chocolate.
11: Cacao, mm-hmm. obviously. Sugar.
9: Mm-hmm.
11: Lecithin.
9: And lecithin. Okay, Helen is taking note of those answers. We have an expert on hand who can tell us for sure. In fact, we have 2. Helen, who do we have tonight?
12: Here with us tonight are the owner and manager of the first bean-to-bar chocolate shop in Los Angeles, Choco Vivo. It's Patricia Tsai and Emily Walden.
9: Patricia Tsai and Emily Walden, come on up.
12: Hi, Choco Vivo.
0: Hello.
9: Hello. Thank you so much for being here. Tell us about Choco Vivo. First of all, the name. You say Choco instead of Choco. Tell us about that and tell us what Choco Vivo means.
0: Choco Vivo means I live chocolate in Spanish. So Choco for chocolate in Spanish terms. And then Vivo means I live. So we are the first original bean to bar chocolate company in Los Angeles. So what makes us very different is we start with raw cacao and we grind it down into bars of dark chocolate. So we are located in Culver City.
9: And so other chocolate makers actually are making chocolates, not chocolate. You're making the actual ingredient yourself.
0: Right. So there's a differentiation between chocolate makers versus chocolatiers. Mm-hmm. So chocolatiers would be like your Godiva that's just melting down bars of chocolate. Mm-hmm. We're considered chocolate makers because we're starting from the very source. So we would make the chocolate and then we would sell it to like a Godiva.
9: I see.
12: Oh, Godiva.
9: And you make it
12: lame chocolatiers.
9: So, and I understand that you make it in that old-fashioned way, but with some modern additions. Tell us about that.
0: Right. So we stone grind it using stones, lava stones. So when you bite into a bar of chocolate, you will notice that intentional gritty texture. We don't use a European method of like what you had mentioned, tempering or conching, which is a way of really refining the chocolate.
12: So no hair dryer.
0: So no hair dryer, correct. Right. No hair dryer.
12: It's like grandma's back there stone grinding the cacao beans.
0: Sort of, yes, yes.
12: But it's not grandma, it's you guys.
0: Yes.
12: Wait, so is it true, like, I'm fascinated, you cut open the bean and it's purple inside?
2: Yes. For the most part, yeah. So there's different types of beans, and depending on the fat content of the cacao bean, so especially like a Trinitario is going to have that purple center, but if you move toward like a Criollo bean, it's going to have more of a white center
12: because it has
2: a higher fat content.
9: Oh, so would you like to retroactively give Kelly the point for saying white? It's up to you.
0: I would. I mean, 99% of all beans are purple, but there is that 1% of Criollo, which is what Emily mentioned, that is your heirloom bean.
9: Ladies and gentlemen, retroactively, Kelly Hu is 5 for 5.
11: Thank you. Thank you.
12: Wow.
11: I've only seen photos of it. I've never actually seen the white flesh itself. I mean, or any of the, like a fresh cut, open like pod.
12: I don't think I've ever actually seen a chocolate bean. Like, how big is it?
0: It's like the size of an almond. So a lot of people get it confused with an almond. It looks like it has like a thin brown shell on the outside.
12: Ah.
0: And
11: but
0: so
11: the pods are huge.
0: The pods are as big as like a papaya. Mm. So
12: what?
0: Maybe, yeah. And it has beautiful colors of either red, green, or yellow. So
11: sometimes all on the same tree. Different color pods on the same tree.
0: You can have variations of like a green or red, but you can see the predominant color on the tree.
9: Wait, do you want to take away a point based on that answer?
0: No, I like Kelly.
9: All right, very good.
11: Thank you.
9: So I was mentioning that you do the traditional method, but you do some sort of modern additions and varieties. Emily, tell us about some of the different flavors and things that you add to the chocolate.
2: Yeah, so we primarily focus on bars of chocolate, so we don't do like truffles and bonbons.
12: Yeah,
2: but what
12: screw
2: we
12: them.
2: Do, we blend, we have about 13 to 20 different bars of chocolates where we grind in additional ingredients. We don't use soy lecithin, dairy, any extracts or additives. So one of our most popular is the Mayan Tradition Bar, which we grind in cinnamon, like whole cinnamon sticks, almonds, and 3 kinds of chilies as well. And so then you get kind of this bar that starts out with cinnamon and kind of trickles in with a little bit of heat from the chilies.
9: And I understand that you only make dark chocolate. Well, why is that, besides that white chocolate is an abomination, according to Jesse Thorne?
0: So Choco Vivo is based on the purity of product. And so when I first started out, it was really understanding transparency and supply chain and what is chocolate. And chocolate for us is about keeping it as clean and as pure as you can. So dark chocolate does not typically have any milk powder inside, and we all know milk does not come in powder form. Just as Emily said, there are no other ingredients except just cacao, your whole ingredients, whether we're grinding in chilies or almonds. Like we made a fig and almond bar, or another popular bar is apricots, pistachios, and cardamom.
9: Really
0: just using what Mother Nature kind of gives to us in its most whole, pure form and incorporating it into chocolate.
9: That sounds wonderful.
12: So we all agree on this day that white chocolate is trash.
0: Absolutely.
9: I wouldn't.
2: Yeah.
9: I mean,
2: yeah.
9: If you guys brought me white chocolate, I wouldn't complain. But dark chocolate obviously is much better. So in addition to manufacturing, you have a retail store in LA. What kind of stuff do you have at the store? And it's a place people can visit and order different kinds of items.
2: Yeah.
9: Like a store, but also more like a cafe is what I'm trying to say.
2: Yeah, and we do a whole variety of different chocolate drinks, which you can customize with the liquid base as well as the type of chocolate. So we melt whole chocolate into our chocolate drinks, not using cocoa powder. And then
9: audible gasps from the audience at that prospect.
2: And we also do a whole variety of different events throughout the year, from chocolate making classes for kids and adults to like whiskey or wine and or beer.
12: We are so
2: beer pairings.
12: Or tequila pairings.
2: Or tequila. Yeah. We love our tequila.
9: Well, one of the services you offer, I saw on your website, is custom grinding, that people can have anything they want ground into chocolate. What are some of the things that you've done and maybe some of the more unusual things that you've ground?
12: During the summer, we did a chocolate making class, and there was a woman that was asking many, many questions about different flavors to add in there. And at some point, she actually made a great tasting bar that we're going to make for Christmas time, and that is blood oranges and star anise. So it was really good.
3: So I can come to your shop and with any ingredient and say, I want to grind this into a bar of chocolate.
11: Insects?
12: Yes, we have done chapulinas.
3: The blood of an ex-boyfriend?
12: That is possible if you can dry it for us. Yes. We can grind it in there.
9: Oh, she can. I've seen it. All right, let's get to the reason that we brought you here tonight as far as our game is concerned. You heard the question that we asked of Kelly. We wanted to know, according to the Fine Chocolate Industry Association, what are three of the five ingredients they say has to be in dark chocolate and nothing else? Helen, what was the first answer that Kelly who gave us?
3: Kelly said cacao.
9: And ladies?
2: That is very much correct.
9: That is correct. Cacao liquor. That's a point for Kelly. Helen, what was the second ingredient that Kelly said?
3: Kelly said sugar.
9: And Emily and Patricia?
2: Correct.
12: Correct.
9: Correct as well. That's another point for Kelly. And what was the third answer that Kelly gave, Helen?
3: Kelly said lecithin.
12: That is correct.
9: Yes. Another perfect score. Kelly, who with a perfect score? Jesse Thorne with a perfect score. Kelly, is there anything you'd like to ask our guests while we have them here?
11: Can I tour your factory?
2: Yes, you can.
11: I so want to come.
12: Absolutely.
9: Yes.
12: We brought some goodies for you,
9: too. Oh, we got some goodies. Excellent.
12: And for the audience, too.
9: You brought some for the whole audience. By the way, I believe that is the loudest applause we've ever had at this show. Not 100% sure how I feel about that. Thank you so much for coming. If people want to find out more about you or your shop or your company, where can they go?
12: So we have an Instagram account. Emily, what is that?
2: Yeah. It is Choco Vivo, so ChocoVivo underscore LA. We also have our website, chocovivo.com. We have all of our events posted there. And then if you want, you can come and see me after this show and sign up for our newsletter to be one of the first to know about various
9: events. I want to be one of the
2: bars.
9: First to know.
12: I'm in.
9: Thank you so much for coming. It's Patricia Tsai and Emily Walden from Choco Vivo. Thanks for being here.
4: I'm going to take the class and see if I can make one of those chapulines bars hold the chocolate. Just grasshoppers, please.
9: Just grasshopper. All right. Helen, what is our score as we head into the final round?
3: Ooh, it is very close. At the end of that round, Jesse Thorne has 8 points and Kelly, who has 9 points.
12: Oh! What?
9: All right, it all is going to come down to this. It is time for our final round. We call Fast Facts. I'll read 10 statements, and each contestant will answer with true or false. I'll start with Jesse and alternate between each guest. Each correct answer is worth 1 point. This should determine the winner. Again, the answer to each statement is true or false. Here we begin. Jesse, Big Bird is a character on Sesame Street.
4: True.
3: Correct.
9: Kelly, Big Bird is over 5 feet tall.
11: True.
3: Correct.
9: Jesse, Big Bird is over 7 feet tall.
4: True.
3: Correct.
9: Kelly, what? Big Bird is over 9 feet tall.
11: False.
3: Correct.
9: That's right. He's 8 feet, 2 inches. Jesse, Big Bird is a canary.
4: False.
3: Incorrect.
9: No, he really is a canary.
4: Pretty sure he's a Big Bird.
9: Yeah.
3: Okay.
9: Kelly, the Big Bird costume uses canary feathers.
11: Oh, false.
3: Correct.
9: Jesse, the Big Bird costume uses turkey feathers.
4: True.
3: Correct.
9: Kelly, those feathers come from a turkey's chest.
11: False.
3: Correct.
9: Jesse, those feathers come from a turkey's butt.
4: True.
3: Correct.
9: That is correct. Kelly, Big Bird has appeared on a U.S. postage stamp.
11: True.
3: Correct.
9: Jesse, when you lick Big Bird's postage stamp, you're really licking a turkey's butt.
10: Only metaphorically. I'm going to say false.
9: We're not going to count that one. Let's give a nice hand to both of our guests, Jesse Thorne and Kelly Hu, while Helen tabulates the final score. Helen, are you ready to announce a winner on tonight's episode?
12: I am. At the end of the game, Jesse Thorne has 12 points and Kelly Hu has 14 points.
9: Congratulations, Kelly Hu. You are the facting champion. The crowd favorite, if I'm being honest. Kelly, what will you do with your championship?
11: I will eat chocolate.
12: Yeah.
9: Damn right. All right, that just leaves us the opportunity to promote any upcoming products, appearances, or services. Jesse, what do you have to promote?
10: I host the Judge John Hodgman podcast with my friend John Hodgman. I am the bailiff, and when we go on tour, I wear a whole bailiff outfit that is exactly the same as Bull from Night Courts.
11: Yes. Who judged my pageant, by the way?
10: Oh my God!
11: He judged my Miss USA.
10: You met the real Bull from Night Court?
11: Yes, he gave
10: Did
11: me the low.
10: Did you meet Ross from Night Court?
11: No.
10: Well, one out of two is still pretty good.
11: Okay.
9: Thank you so much for being here, Jesse Thorne. Kelly Hu, where can people find you?
11: Well, they can find me. Well, I just finished 3 episodes of LA's Finest with Jessica Alba and Gabrielle Union. And I have a movie coming out on Netflix. It's called Finding Ohana. Also, Jude Wang directing.
12: Yes.
11: Yes, who directed our pilot.
9: Wonderful.
11: Yes.
9: Well, we'll look for that. It's wonderful to have hosted you, Ms. Kelly Hu.
11: Thank you.
9: Ladies and gentlemen, you are very, very lucky because your co-host, my hosting partner, is Ms. Helen Hong.
12: Hi!

0: 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I'm J. Keith Van Stratton. 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
1: 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I've been Helen Hong!
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8: 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I'm Alzo Slade.
9: And I'm Peter Sagal. 15 years after Apple made a computer small enough to put in your pocket, they've come up with yet another amazing innovation. Why not make it much bigger? We'll ask about how we'll be grabbing the future in both hands. Plus, Leslie Jones comes on to tell us what we're doing wrong. And Alzo Slade has high hopes for that game-worn NPR jersey he's selling on eBay.
8: I'm holding out for $25,000.
9: We'll ask who's really aiming high on our quiz, coming up right after this hour's news.
10: Live from NPR News in Washington, I'm Linda Kenyon. President Trump is in Ireland, where he's been mixing a bit of diplomacy into a golf trip. NPR's Franco Ordonez reports this friendly visit hints at the kind of relationship Trump would like to have with the rest of Europe.
11: When he met with the Irish Taoiseach, Micheál Martin, President Trump boasted that the relationship with Ireland has never been as good as it is right now. But later in the day, Trump made clear that his opinions are very different about other European leaders who turned him down when it came to helping with Iran.
12: No, would rather not get involved, Mr. President. Oh, thank you very much. You know, but I put it down because why the hell are we helping them?
11: Ireland may be a small country, but given its military neutrality, it has been able to avoid some of the tensions that Trump has had with NATO allies over burden sharing and support for the U.S. Franco Ordonez, NPR News, Dunbeg, Ireland.
10: A summit meeting of a group called BRICS is taking place in New Delhi. It includes Iran and several Gulf nations who are now at war. NPR's Dia Hadid says a dramatic development is unfolding while this summit continues.
13: So far, the Iranian president, Masoud Pezeshkian, has told audiences here that Iran and Oman have agreed on a joint route through the Strait of Hormuz, and they'll sign a deal on Monday. Now, we're seeking confirmation from Gulf states and also a response from President Trump, because he's previously threatened to bomb Oman. It's the other country that overlooks the Strait of Hormuz, because President Trump is demanding the unconditional reopening of the strait.
10: BRICS is a forum for emerging economies. In a story this morning, NPR incorrectly reported that South Korea was a founding member of BRICS. It is not a member. We regret that error. The Justice Department says an Afghan woman has been deported.

0: deported from the U.S. after she conceded to being a, quote, alien terrorist. It marks the first time the government has brought a case before the Alien Terrorist Removal Court. NPR's Ava Berger has more.
1: In July, U.S. authorities arrested 47-year-old Nazira Hajizadeh in Texas for allegedly supporting an ISIS-inspired terrorist plot. Hajizadeh came to the U.S. in 2018 as a legal permanent resident. Last year, her son and son-in-law were convicted of plotting an attack on Election Day 2024. U.S. authorities say Hajizadeh worked to, quote, radicalize her family. Instead of bringing charges against her, for the first time ever, the Justice Department brought her to the Alien Terrorist Removal Court, created in 1996. Hajizadeh waived her rights to challenge detention and agreed to the deportation. Her attorneys say they were unable to see classified evidence in the case, and they are, quote, confident a judge will find the court unconstitutional. Ava Berger, NPR News.
0: This is NPR. South Africa will extradite six Nigerian nationals to the U.S. following an operation by Nigerian authorities earlier this year to disrupt activities linked to a criminal organization involving romance scams and other cyber fraud. Michael Koloki has more.
2: In a statement today, South African police say that Nigerian nationals who were handed over to FBI agents at a South African airport are alleged to be members of the Black Axe organized criminal network. According to police, the extradited suspects are alleged to have targeted scores of women in the U.S. and defrauded them of more than $6 million through online scams. Black Axe grew out of a student fraternity in Nigeria, evolving into a violent criminal organization. In July this year, Nigerian authorities said they arrested several suspects in Nigeria after foiling what they described as a celebration to mark a Black Axe anniversary. For NPR News, I'm Michael Koloki.
0: The Venice Film Festival this year has focused more on global issues than on Hollywood itself. Elon Musk appeared frequently in films. Movies like NASA and My Undesirable Friends Part 2 Exile reflected on the wars in Gaza and in Ukraine. The festival also highlighted topics including social consciousness. Actors like George Clooney and Susan Sarandon shared their views on politics and artificial intelligence at the festival, while actor Ellen Burstyn received the coveted Golden Lion Award. I'm Linda Kenyon, NPR News in Washington.
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7: 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I'm Alzo Slade, and even if I wasn't the official judge and scorekeeper, I'd still be judging all of you. 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
8: Thank you, Alzo. Thank you, everybody. Thank you all so very much. I share your enthusiasm, because we do have a great show for you lined up this week. But first, Labor Day has come and gone, summer is over, and we just want to say congrats to all the moms and dads out there who just got your kids back into school. Parents, parents, you can go back to day drinking. And teachers, you can go back to night drinking. Later on, SNL great and comedian Leslie Jones will be playing our games, but first, it's your turn. If you'd like to play, the number is 1-888-WAIT-WAIT. That's 1-888-924-8924. Let's welcome our first listener contestant. Hi, you're on Wait, Wait, Don't Tell Me.
9: Hi, this is Dudley from Nashville, Tennessee.
8: Dudley? How great. Yes. I have met few people named Dudley in my life, but I liked all of them. What do you do there?
9: I am a research fellow at a local university studying the autoimmune response and type 1 diabetes.
10: Wow.
11: Huge diabetes fans in the audience.
10: Oh, yeah, I bet. Everybody loves type 1. You know, that's great. Well, Dudley, welcome to the show. Let me introduce you to our panel. First up, it's a comedian and host of the podcast Fake the Nation, who you can see in the new season of Hazardous History with Henry Winkler on Hulu. It's Nagin Farsad.
12: Hey.
13: Hi, Nagin.
12: Hi.
10: Next, an actor and writer who can be seen in the acclaimed improv show Two Square at UCB New York on September 23rd. It's Peter Gross.
11: Hi, Dudley.
13: Hi, Peter.
10: And making her debut on our panel this week, you have seen her on the Netflix Is a Joke Festival, and she'll be headlining the New York Comedy Festival later this year. Please welcome Sarani Weerasekara.
14: Hey, how you doing?
13: Sarani.
14: Don't mess this up for me.
10: All right. Dudley, you're going to play Who's Alzo this time. Alzo Slade is going to read you three quotations from this week's news. If you can correctly identify or explain two of them, you will win our prize. Any voice from our show you might choose for your voicemail. You ready to go?
9: I'll do my best.
10: Here is your first quote. It's from a review of a new gadget that was unveiled with much fanfare this week.
15: I can't say I've ever wanted to fold my phone in half.
10: That was the Independent newspaper talking about the new foldable phone. Unveiled by whom this week?
9: Would that be Apple?
10: It would be Apple, yes. Very good, Dudley. On Wednesday, Apple unveiled the iPhone Duo, their new $2,000 foldable phone. Although, we will remind you, any iPhone is foldable if you try hard.
11: Yeah, all you need is $800 or $1,000 for a new one.
10: Exactly. I mean, there are a lot of advantages to a foldable phone. For example, it makes dramatically hanging up on someone much more satisfying.
14: Ooh,
10: right?
14: Yeah.
10: You're holding out your phone out, it's unfolded, you go, I said good day, sir! And then you slam it closed, right?
16: Wait, so does that mean when you're taking phone calls, you have this just like heaping thing against your ear?
10: Yeah.
11: Right, you're holding like a placemat next to your head.
16: Like, you're just like, this
14: is a MacBook.
16: You're putting like a, yeah, like you're just, it's a full laptop against my ear. Yeah. Like, right. That's awkward. But I guess, yeah, you can do a dramatic call ending.
11: The dramatic call ending would be great if they were like, this is why we're doing it. We just found that people aren't hanging up our phones dramatically enough.
15: If someone did that to me, I'd call them right back and ask them, did you just fold your phone on me?
10: Did you fold your phone on me? Did I hear you folding your phone?
11: It's, you know, it's a little bit like everything old is new again, like the way that we all had flip phones, you know, like 10, yes. Not even that many years ago. Like, they made us not have flip phones, and now they're making us have flip phones again. It's like when there's commercials on streamers, and you're like, I seem to remember television.
10: Yes.
16: The iPhone 20 is going to be like a crank phone.
11: Yeah.
16: And it'll come with its own pigeon to deliver your messages. Yeah.
10: Now, the other thing that Apple announced, less fanfare, but actually, I think much more important, is this new feature on the Apple Watch called Live Rewind. Basically, your watch will be constantly recording everything it hears. So if you miss something that somebody says, your watch will show you a transcript for the last 15 seconds.
11: Oh, it's a transcript, like,
10: yeah,
11: on the watch.
10: Yeah, exactly. Right.
14: So I don't just have to hear my parents say they're not proud of me. I can read it,
10: too. You can read it,
14: yeah.
11: Right.
10: This is going to be so useful.
11: Surveillance and reading.
16: So, you know, like, someone at Apple was like, have you ever wanted to, like, live with a court stenographer? How's your chance?
10: Your next quote, Dudley, is someone responding to a new incentive to vote Republican offered by Donald Trump this week.
15: I'm holding out for $25,000.
10: A voter was negotiating up after Trump offered every American how much this week if they voted for Republicans.
9: Would that be $5,000?
10: $5,000! Oh, I see. We got some rich people who were booing that.
11: Wait, you cheer for diabetes and you boo $5,000?
10: At this weird midterm Republican convention that's happening in Dallas on Wednesday night, President Trump promised that if the Republicans win the midterms, he will give every American adult $5,000. Wow. That is 2.5 foldable iPhones for everyone.
11: I would only be into this if he was like, all the money that I've earned from crypto while I've been in the White House, I'm just going to give that to people for $5,000. I don't want to give him taxpayer money.
10: Oh, no, that's not his money he's yeah. giving away.
11: Oh, it's not? Oh, okay. Well, then.
10: Now, somebody did the math, and 5,000 by 320. Yeah, the price tag for this will be $1.2 trillion. But remember, he is going to recoup that money by never actually paying anything.
16: Well, also, you know, he was already going to give us, like, $3,000 from Doge cuts yep. or whatever. Mm. He was going to give us, like, $2,500 from tariffs or whatever. I mean, he owes us, like, $10,000 at this point.
10: Yeah, I know.
16: And he's like, it reminds me of, like, a roommate I had who, like, never paid a share of rent on time but then was always somehow in Ibiza.
14: Trump told me he's going to pay it, but he's just going to use Klarna. So it's just give him a second, you know?
10: So this whole thing is very unusual. It is the first ever National Party midterm convention, and they're calling this then, because President Trump wanted it to happen, they're calling it the Trumpapalooza, which doesn't sound particularly attractive, but it is better than the other choice they had for the name, Burning Vance. All right, Dudley, your last quote is from a viral YouTube video, one of many in this genre.
15: Never drive without video evidence.
10: That was a caption touting an increasingly popular technology that we are putting in our cars. What is it?
12: Can I get a hint?
10: You can. They're named for the place that you generally put them, in the car.
12: dash cam?
10: Dash cams, yes. Dash cams. 30% of American drivers now use dash cams whenever they drive, and so many people love to watch the videos that are made from them that experts worry that dash cams are making people drive more recklessly just to go viral. Oh. All right, that's why I drove straight into that farmer's market, for clicks. You guys, apparently people love watching dash cam videos.
16: I'm a pedestrian, so I'm
11: sorry, you pronounced the word target wrong.
10: Now, Uber drivers use these dash cams, of course, I'm sure you've seen it, but they turn it around to film the passengers rather than the road ahead, and they say they're doing that for everybody's safety. That's fine. But I want that to be like a roller coaster, where they take a picture of you, and then at the end, you get off and you can buy the photo. Souvenir. Oh, wow, look how scared I was.
16: I would be terrified of Uber drivers releasing dash cam footage of me, because they'd be like, this will not stop trying to talk to us. Shut up.
11: That's so
16: funny. Like, guy, where are you from, really? So what did your parents do? I am the worst.
10: Really?
14: He's like, stop harassing me, I'm at my job.
11: I got this Karen in the back of the car.
10: They're saying to their cousin.
16: I don't like getting into a chat.
10: Also, how did Dudley do in our quiz?
15: Dudley's a winner, he got 3 out of 3.
10: Congratulations.
16: Yeah. Dudley,
10: Dudley, you're great. Thank you so much. Take care.
12: Thank you. This was fun.

0: Right now, panel, it is time for you to answer some questions about this week's news. Peter, question for you.
1: Mm-hmm.
0: Peter, the baby boomers are all in their 60s now, and according to the Wall Street Journal, a surprising number of them are choosing to move in with whom?
1: Oh, no. Their children?
0: No, not their children.
1: Their parents?
0: Yes.
2: What?
3: Whoa.
0: Their parents.
4: Wait, who?
0: Old people are moving back in with their really old parents.
5: Older people.
0: Older people.
5: We have an audience here of older people.
0: Even older people.
2: It's 60-year-olds, or yeah, they're 60-somethings moving in with like 80 and 90-somethings?
0: Yeah, exactly, yeah. Mm. It's like, and they move in, they're like living together, usually in retirement homes, together. It's like reliving in your golden years, your glory days as a rebellious teenager. It's like, Mom, can I borrow the golf cart? Where are you going? Nowhere.
2: You were up until 9 o'clock. Where were you?
0: You better be back for dinner at 4.
2: This is very sweet. My son is going off to college next year, and I'm like lamenting losing him. But if I wait for 50 years,
0: yeah,
2: like,
0: we'll just be back together again.
3: They could be roommates. Yeah. Yes.
0: It's, the arrangement for these people saves money, right? Because, you know, they're often paying for just one apartment in the retirement home. It offers security, obviously, that comes with that kind of facility, lots of activities to do. That said, if you try to sneak your 67-year-old boyfriend in through the window because your mom doesn't approve of him, he's going to break a hip.
2: Yeah, then he'll be in a different part of the retirement home.
0: Yes. You can visit him in the ward, though.
2: Yeah.
4: Safe word, sciatica.

0: to argue. Parents just don't understand.
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8: 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From NPR and WBEZ Chicago, this is Wait, Wait, Don't Tell Me, the NPR News Quiz. I'm Alzo Slade. We're playing this week with Sereni Weerasekara, Nagin Farsad, and Peter Gross. And here again is your host at the Studebaker Theater in Chicago, Illinois, Peter Sagal.
9: Thank you, Alzo. Thank you, everybody. Right now, it is time for the Wait, Wait, Don't Tell Me Bluff the Listener game. Call 1-888-WAIT-WAIT to play our game on the air. Hi, you are on Wait, Wait, Don't Tell Me.
10: Hi, this is Beth from Fort Collins, Colorado.
9: Fort Collins, I know where, up there in the Front Range. What do you do there?
10: Yes, it's beautiful. Well, I work in human resources.
9: That's important. You're resourcing humans.
10: I stay pretty busy between that and going to school for my MBA and raising three boys. So I don't have much time for anything else.
9: Well, I'm really glad you made time for us. Thank you so much, Beth. You're going to play our game in which you must try to tell truth from fiction. Alzo, what is Beth's topic?
8: This is bananas.
9: Bananas are quite possibly the world's most perfect food. They're delicious, they come with their own wrapper, and when the eggplant emoji isn't available, the banana is there for you. Our panelists are going to tell you about a banana that made the news this week in a surprising way. Pick the one who's telling the truth and you'll win our prize, the weight waiter of your choice in your voicemail. Are you ready to play?
10: I'm ready.
9: All right, first up, let's hear from Peter Gross.
11: This story comes from Middlesbrough, England, where 51-year-old Christopher North stormed into a bank wearing a ski mask and pointed a gun at the tellers. It was a scene right out of one of those gritty Guy Ritchie heist movies where you can't understand anything anyone's saying. Except Mr. North wasn't holding a gun, he was holding a banana. According to witnesses, North pointed something wrapped in a white cloth at cashiers while saying, "I'm robbing the bank, I'm robbing the bank, give me the cash." What he should have said is, "I'm making a fruit salad, I'm making a fruit salad, give me the mangoes." At North's home, police found his laptop, three other bananas, and five copies of a novel North had written called The Man Who Robbed a Bank with a Banana, about a guy who robs a bank with a banana after writing a book called The Man Who Robbed a Bank with a Banana. Rumor has it Guy Ritchie is planning to buy the rights and cast Jason Statham as North and Danny DeVito as the banana.
9: The man who wrote a novel called The Man Who Robbed a Bank with a Banana tries to rob a bank with a banana. Your next bit of banana banter comes from Sereni Weerasekara.
2: While Europe endures a never-ending heat wave, one group of local monkeys are making the most of it. The wild macaques of Gibraltar have spent their summer the usual way, going ooh, ah, picking fleas off each other, and other stuff we think monkeys do. But one monkey has changed the monkey world this week by baking the first ever loaf of banana bread. The monkey, who local papers have named Carl because he looks like a Carl, stole a bushel of bananas from a store, but couldn't eat them all before they got brown. When he realized his bananas were mushy and gross, he was furious. He threw all the bananas on the ground and stomped on them. Then he angrily threw some flour he happened to have in there. Then pelted it with two seagull eggs, mixed it all up, and left the mess in a ball on the floor before leaving in a huff. But thanks to the heat wave in Europe, Carl didn't come home to a banana mess. He came home to a banana bread. It's great for the monkey community and horrible for the grocery store they love stealing from.
9: The monkey colony on Gibraltar invents banana bread for themselves. Your last bananas? Comes from Nagin Farsa.
12: Grayson Fielder is a PhD in food sciences at Cornell University. He's a serious student, but got sucked into a world of food science that came out of a well-worn joke that if you place a banana peel just so in the path of an unsuspecting protagonist, they'll slip and fall on their buttocks in dramatic and hilarious fashion. Like a true food science dork, he wondered, is a banana really that slippery? So he went about testing the banana peel against other slippery fruit, and turns out the mango, apple, and nectarine peels smoked the banana. Lo, these many years, was it just actors making banana peels seem more slippery than they actually are? His butt cheeks bruised. He was determined to engineer a more slippery banana. In a lab creation that would make European non-GMO standards blush, he engineered the slime banana, hopefully a working title. Even peeling the banana is a challenge because the peel emanates a fine mist of goo. It's pretty gross, actually. But Grayson is hoping there's a market in Hollywood for his creation and not just in the Minions movies.
9: All right. Bananas made the news. Was it which of these stories from Peter Gross, a man who wrote a novel called How to Rob a Bank with a Banana, actually attempted to rob a bank with a banana? From Sereni, was it that the monkeys of Gibraltar figured out themselves how to make banana bread from overripe bananas? Or from Nagin Farsad, a scientist actually figuring out how to make a truly slippery banana peel? Which of these are the real stories we found in the news?
10: I am leaning towards the last one.
9: All right, you're going to choose Nagin's story. Well, to bring you the news, we spoke to an authority on bananas.
13: Honestly, a banana's a good choice, but if the gun part doesn't work, you could smack him over the head with a zucchini.
9: Yeah, that was Brian Batridge is the grower and owner of Batridge Family Farms, talking about using a banana to rob a bank, which apparently is not a good idea. As you have no doubt figured out, you were fooled by, I thought, Nagin's very convincing story of a scientific advancement. She's done it to many. She's done it to many, Beth. You don't need to feel ashamed.
12: Thank you.
9: But you didn't earn a point for her.
12: I want to now make you an engineered banana that's extra slimy. Yeah. I want to make it real for you.
9: You should do it for everybody. It will be a Christmas gift this year. Thank you so much for playing with us, Beth.
10: Thank you.
9: Bye-bye.
14: Banana phone.
9: And now the game we call Not My Job. From almost the beginning of her stand-up career, Leslie Jones was every comedian's favorite comedian, which is why Chris Rock personally recommended her to Saturday Night Live, where she became a huge star. She's got a new national stand-up tour coming up and is the host of the new show Roast My Rental on HGTV. She joins us now. Leslie Jones, welcome to Wait, Wait, Don't Tell Me.
15: Yes!
9: Yes! Great to see you! So I want to start with your origin story. You were a basketball star in college, and your stand-up career started when you won the funniest person on campus competition. How did that happen?
15: At Colorado State, they have this community center that has all the Hardee's and, you know, where people can come shop and all that stuff. And we were walking through and there was like a little billboard that said, hey, sign up for the funniest person on campus contest. And my friend was like, yo, you should do that. And I was like, what? I am not a comedian. You know, Richard Pryor, you know, Whoopi Goldberg, those are comedians. I'm just silly. She was like, no, girl, your ass is funny. And I was like, all right. I went to class. She went to class. And then we met back at my house. And she was like, girl, I signed you up for the contest. Really? And I was like, why would you do that? I just told you I'm not a comedian. But I wasn't really mad at her.
16: Sure.
15: And I was just like, so what am I going to do? And she was like, just get up there and start talking because you're stupid. And I was like, you can't. That's not how it works. So that's not cool. How it works. So I put like, I remember this, a 10-minute set together, and I performed it for all my friends.
16: Sure.
15: Because your friends are the hardest to make laugh.
16: Yeah. Mm.
15: So I performed it for all my friends, and they laughed, but boy, did they have notes. Oh, really? Exactly. But it was, and I went up and I won the contest. And
16: well, yeah. And here we are. Yeah. So
15: yeah.
16: A couple questions. How did your friend know that you were funny? You were a basketball player. Were you like making people crack up on the court?
15: Oh yeah, everywhere. We would go to parties. Like I said, I had a lot of time on my hands and I was partying. I was partying at Colorado State.
16: Yeah.
15: Like my grade point average was 1.7. Yeah, because we was partying. Do you understand?
16: So
15: every party I went to, we was like just wilding out. Like we would drive to CU. Colorado University, yeah. And party with the Kappas up. I could tell you some stories now.
8: You know, I'm a member of Kappa Alpha Psi.
16: Really?
15: What?
8: Yes.
15: I'm a Kappa sweetheart.
8: Let's go, Leslie.
15: Yeah. Yo, sweet.
8: That nobody in here has any idea
16: what now.
15: I joined the Kappa Sweethearts because the Kappas was so fine. They were always so fine, and they were the best dancers.
16: We're gonna stop, and you're gonna explain it to me. The Kappa is the fraternity that
15: yes.
16: Alzo was a member of, not necessarily at the same place at the same time, but it's a fraternity he was a member of. And
15: yes.
16: The Kappa Sweethearts were the girls who were
15: like well, we were the Kappa hoes, but.
8: I didn't say it.
17: Sweethearts. You've never heard sweethearts
16: Damn.
17: As a euphemism?
16: Yeah. Oh, yeah. So I want to talk about your new show, Roast My Rental. Essentially, as I understand it, you go into people's Airbnbs and stuff and insult it savagely in a way only you can. And then when their ego is completely destroyed, somebody else comes in and fixes it. Is that about it?
15: Well, I mean, I wouldn't describe it that way, Peter.
16: Okay.
15: Thank you. Let's be a little bit more positive.
17: It sounds great.
15: I go in and I lovingly
16: tell
15: them that their rental sucks.
16: Yeah. So, the way you say death trap is so warm. Was it fun when the producers came to you and said, so for our new show, we want somebody who has the comic chops to make even furniture feel bad about itself?
15: Yeah.
16: We thought of you.
15: I pretty much do that anyway when I go to anyone's hotel
16: really?
15: Or house. Oh, yeah. If I don't like something in your house, I'll be like, so why do you have this in your house?
16: Really?
15: I was like, what is this? Like, why is it? Okay, that's ugly.
17: Do you like the layout that we have here? The two guys over there.
15: I hate
17: we're
15: it
17: sitting
15: so
17: here.
15: Much. Like, when I first came on, I was like, "What is this? This is like a cheap Jeopardy. What is this?"
18: Yeah.
15: I was like, "Why is the black guy by the short white guy? What is this whole setup?"
16: Can you think of like the worst thing you ever saw in one of those places, for real or on the TV show? I know it's hard to be put in the spot.
15: It's kind of both, I would think, because I had one where I had a whole beehive in the wall in the master.
16: Yeah.
15: I've had that where I rented that out, and he literally asked me. He goes, "Well, the bees wasn't there before you got there." I bought the bees. I brought a whole hive and put it into the side of the wall, which is like so high. Like, oh, okay. There was one property we did where they had carpet in the bathroom, and that
18: Ooh.
15: Is against humanity.
18: Yeah.
15: They need to really put up the clips that of what really happened when I walked in there. Like they're doing the nice ones.
16: Oh, we're getting like the safer TV version.
15: Oh yeah, I screamed so loud and. And then I started heaving. I was like, because can you imagine carpeting the bath?
16: Well, Leslie Jones, it is so much fun to talk to you. And we have invited you here to play it. It is, right? Yes, she's amazing. You know this.
15: Thank you. Make sure you guys watch the show and come see me on tour.
16: Well, we're not done yet. We're not done yet, Leslie. We're not done yet because we have invited you here to play a game we're calling...
15: Ooh. Okay, why you got to get the black man to say it?
8: I said the same thing, Leslie. They don't listen.
16: You host Roast My Rental, but what about Ghost My Rental? So we're going to ask you about the haunted houses that pop up all over the world every Halloween. Answer 2 out of 3 questions correctly. You'll win our prize for one of our listeners, the voice of anyone they choose on their voicemail. Also, who is Leslie Jones playing for?
8: Twyla Alexander of Erie, Colorado.
16: All right. Get 2 out of 3 right. Multiple choice.
15: Okay.
16: Here we go.
15: Okay.
16: Here's your first question. Out of all the haunted houses, probably the most famous is the Haunted Mansion at Disneyland. But over the years, employees there have consistently had to deal with visitors who want to do what? Is it A, throw holy water at the animatronic ghosts, B, try to spread their loved one's ashes inside the attraction, or C, demand a refund because, quote, they're not real ghosts?
15: You know what? I'm going to say C because people are...
16: I can't argue with your reasoning, but in fact it was B. People try to spread their loved ones' ashes. Because you know, if you've ever been on the ride, at the very end they say, we have 999 ghosts, but we always have room for one more. And I guess enough people were like, okay, how about Uncle Ted? I have him right here. All right, next question. Shocktoberfest, it's a seasonal, quote, scream park in Pennsylvania, which in 2013 offered an additional terror, if you will, to its haunted house attraction. What was it? A, quote, recurring nightmare room, where you'd be required to take a high school history test without having studied for it. B, you and every other visitor are stark naked. Or C, an animatronic climate scientist who delivered short lectures on the effects of global warming.
17: Ooh.
16: So it was...
15: All of them sound pretty bad.
16: They're pretty bad. So it was A.
15: But I would have to say C again.
16: The haunted house, scary spooks, werewolves, freaks, vampires, and...
8: Freaks.
15: Okay, wait. Okay, then wait. What was B again?
16: B was that you and everybody, all the other visitors, were all naked.
15: Okay, I'm going to say B.
16: You're right.
17: Yeah.
16: You helped her.
15: That was sweet.
16: It's the Kappa to the Kappa Sweetheart Connection.
8: You better know it.
16: Yeah, it was called the Naked and Scared Challenge. And the park owner said, quote, the whole idea is to create this vulnerability and get their defenses down, unquote. And, of course, their pants.
15: Yeah, naked right. And afraid.
16: You bet. That was the theme. Last question. If you get this right, you win. Working at a haunted house is good seasonal employment, of course, but there are risks for the workers. What happened to an employee at a haunted house in Japan 2011? Was it A, a woman was convinced the employee was the ghost of her dead ex-husband and kept coming back to yell at him? B, an employee scared a visitor so much with his sudden ghostly appearance that the visitor, a black belt in karate, broke his jaw with a kick? Or C, an employee became convinced that he was a ghost, tried to float right through a wall, and broke his nose.
12: Oh, my God.
15: Now, that's just dumbassness.
16: Right.
15: I'm going to say B.
16: And you're right again.
17: Yeah.
16: That's it. Also, how did Leslie Jones do in our quiz?
8: Leslie Jones is a winner. 2 out of 3. She's
16: congratulations.
15: Yay!
16: Leslie Jones is the host of Roast My Rental on HGTV, and she's on tour soon. Please go see her. She's amazing. Leslie Jones, thank you so much for joining us on RightWake.com. Thank you so much.
15: Bye.
16: Bye. I'm a ghost, and I In just a minute, slither into our listener limerick challenge. Call 1-888-WAIT-WAIT to join us on the air. We'll be back in a minute with more of Wait, Wait, Don't Tell Me from NPR.
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8: 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From NPR and WBEZ Chicago, this is Wait, Wait, Don't Tell Me, the NPR News Quiz. I'm Alzo Slade. We're playing this week with Sereni Rirasekara, Nagin Farsad, and Peter Gross. And here again is your host at the Studebaker Theater in Chicago, Illinois, Peter Sagal.
16: Thank you, Alzo. Thank you, everybody. In just a minute, we will stuff your ear holes full of rhymes in our Listener Limerick Challenge game. If, after hearing it put like that, you'd still like to play, give us a call at 1-888-WAIT-WAIT. That's 1-888-924-8924. Right now, panel, some more questions for you from the week's news. Nagin, this week, The Cut reported on a phenomenon plaguing friend groups across the nation. Apparently, after your gang goes out to dinner together, no one is doing what anymore?
12: Oh, heroin?
16: Hey, kids these days.
12: I didn't know you were a party fun. Girl. I'm sorry. No,
17: they're doing heroines.
12: Okay, they're
24: eating the heroin.
17: Doing heroin eating.
12: They're going out and they're doing.
16: This is a trend. I mean, I'm sure this has happened to you. You go with a bunch of people.
12: Yeah.
16: Right?
12: Mm.
16: And the check comes, there's like 8 people, you all order different things. So you say, I'll just put up my credit card. But then something that's supposed to happen is not happening anymore. Ooh. And what is that thing?
12: Splitting the bill.
16: Well,
12: they're doing that part.
16: Yes, but then the follow up doesn't happen.
12: The follow up, which is
17: ask him to use it in a sentence.
12: Like politely, like saying to everybody that you love and appreciate them.
16: No,
12: and then like leaving
16: it's
12: the
16: like,
12: restaurant.
16: It's like when you say, "Hey guys, don't worry about it. I'll put it on my card, and then you all can."
12: Oh. Repay me,
16: yes.
12: Like Venmo me.
16: Nobody is paying you back.
17: Ooh.
16: That is what the trend
12: is. Wow. But also, why isn't that person just go ahead and sending a text to everybody?
16: Well, that's the thing. You see, here's the thing. Apparently,
17: passive aggression is back, too.
16: People are picking up checks saying, here I am, here's my Venmo, here's my Zelle, and then no one is paying back. It's like a thing that has stopped happening. Repayment avoidance, according to New York Magazine, is more common than ever. The message from your friends is less, I'll get the next one, and more, I will never get anything ever.
24: Whoa. Right? I'm kind of crazy where I tell people, I'm like, you can't leave the table until you Venmo me.
16: Is that?
2: And it works.
16: Right.
2: Is that crazy?
16: Does it really?
17: Well, you lost.
16: How do you enforce that?
2: Yeah, I say it at the table after I put my card down. I say, I jokingly, I'm like, no one's getting up until you pay.
17: You're like, I will let go of your throat when I when it clears. I see your money.
2: I'll put the gun down once I get the little cha-ching.
16: It's a problem for everybody because these are your friends, right?
2: Of course.
12: It's embarrassing to like have to remind someone.
16: You want
12: to
16: be chill, but you also want to have money.
2: Right.
16: It's like, how do you remind someone they owe you money, but in a friendly way? I say, hey, remember that great meal we had last week? I keep thinking about it because I haven't had the money to buy any food. Peter, there's new research on mosquito bites and how to make them less irritating. Experts say that to make those bites itch less, you should never scratch them. No, instead, you should do what?
17: Oh, gosh. Ugh, I hate advice like this. Like, don't scratch an itch. Don't, like, eat when you're hungry. Like, it doesn't make any sense. You should, like, rub up against somebody's arm or something like that.
12: What?
17: I don't know. It's not scratching, but it's, like, rubbing it. I don't know.
16: Oh, yeah. That would work out really well if everybody started doing that.
2: Yeah. Everybody loves that.
17: Hey, no, I'm not being weird. I just have a mosquito bite.
16: Exactly.
17: I'm not
16: supposed to. Yeah, hi, I'm Peter. I'll be done in a minute. Dan, don't move.
17: I just found the spot. If you move, it ruins it for me. Let's see. it's not scratching. Can I have a hint?
16: It's mind over mosquito bite.
17: Imagine you're scratching it?
16: Exactly right.
2: Whoa.
16: Just think about how much you want to scratch that itch, but don't scratch it. A new study shows that if you think about how itchy your bite is, but you don't scratch it, it will actually heal faster. And if you do that, within 10 minutes, you'll be willing to confess to any crime at all.
17: I thought it was going to be like, hit yourself in the toe with a hammer. my toe. Forget my mosquito bite.
16: Oh,
17: I can't walk.
16: No, the idea is in pain management, the more you direct your mental focus on pain or irritation, the better your body becomes at reducing the inflammation in that area. It's amazing. It requires focus and self-control and someone duct taping oven mitts over your head. Coming up, it's Lightning Fill in the Blank, but first it's the game where you have to listen for the rhyme. If you'd like to play on air, call or leave a message at 1-888-WAIT-WAIT. That's 1-888-924-8924. You can come see us most weeks right here at the Studebaker Theater in downtown Chicago. But you can also catch us on the road. We'll be in Omaha on September 24th and in Kalamazoo, Michigan on October 22nd. For tickets and information for all of our live events, go to nprpresents.org. Hi, you're on Wait, Wait, Don't Tell Me.
0: Hi, this is Michal calling from Hadley, Massachusetts.
16: Michal, nice to talk to you. My niece is named Michal, which is why...
0: Actually?
16: She actually is.
0: Wow.
16: Which is why I was able to say your name without hesitation.
0: I'm deeply impressed.
16: I am too. Well, Michal, it's great to talk to you. Alzo Slade right here is going to read you three news-related limericks with a last word or phrase missing from each. If you can fill in that last word or phrase correctly in two of the limericks, you will be a winner. Ready to play?
0: I'm ready.
16: Here's your first limerick.
1: Opera's live. There are no extra takes. Steely reptiles will get their big breaks. While the voices get shrill, they must slither and chill. At the Met, we're auditioning...
0: Snakes?
16: Snakes, yes! A new production of the opera Così fan tutti is set in a 1950s carnival, and of course you need a snake handler and a snake at a carnival, so the Met had open auditions for the role of Snake. Aspiring serpents lined up around the block at Lincoln Center. They're all out there practicing nervously their arias.
17: Yeah. Oh, you're gonna get it. You're so good.
16: And for my monologue, this is something from Snakes on a Plane.
12: I had to do an acting job with a snake once.
16: You did?
12: Yeah, High Maintenance on HBO. I was in a snake episode. I believe it was even called Snake, and I didn't enjoy that.
16: Really?
12: I felt nervous about being in a room with a snake.
2: Is there an animal you would have preferred being on set with?
12: Like a cute puppy.
2: Okay,
12: I don't know. Why isn't the Met auditioning cute puppies? That's the show I want to see.
17: You have to ask the Italian guy why he didn't write a puppy into his opera. That's
12: yeah.
17: What I have to think.
12: Yeah.
16: It was Mozart.
17: Oh. I don't know. This Mozart guy sounds like a really crappy writer.
16: Here's your next limerick, Michal.
1: Adult humans can be cookie hogs, leaving canine companions agog. If you sit, beg, and shake, then we Girl Scouts will bake. We are selling some treats just for...
0: dogs.
16: Yes, the Girl Scouts announced their first ever Girl Scout cookie for dogs. Mm. Before this, the only Girl Scout cookie for dogs was any Girl Scout cookie that fell on the ground. Weirdly, somehow, this is not the first Girl Scout cookie made with bone broth. They're called Patch Pals, and this is true. They are blueberry muffin flavored.
17: You can eat them, probably.
12: I mean, right? I feel like I would try one. Yeah.
3: I will say, I don't know,
12: right? Yeah.
3: There's probably a gym rat out there that heard there's bone broth in the cookies. Yeah. They're about to protein max with some dog's scout cookies.
16: If so, it was a joke, Brad.
4: Too late. Too good. Too late, dude.
16: All right, Michal, here is your last limerick.
1: Insect robots are easy to coach. In small spaces, they calmly approach. Though I'm in a tight spot, I can still get a shot from a needle attached to a...
0: roach?
16: Yes, a roach! Great news for disaster victims. Live cockroaches with brain implants can now help deliver life-saving aid to disaster victims by scurrying into the rubble with medication and giant needles.
17: No thanks, man. I'm good. I'm gonna die.
3: I would rather die.
16: This is true.
12: What do you mean with brains? What does that mean?
16: So scientists figured out a way to put an implant into the brain of a cockroach that allows a scientist with like a joystick to steer the cockroach.
17: Oh my!
3: If I saw a robotic cockroach coming at me, I think I'd be in hell. I think I was already dead.
17: What about a dog again? Let's ask the dog to go in there.
12: I feel like my takeaway from the story is we've spent way too long talking about AI and literally no time at all talking about these brain-altered cockroaches.
16: Also, how did Michal do in our quiz?
1: She did great. 3 out of 3. She's a champ.
16: Congratulations, Michal.
0: Thank you so much. Thank you for having me.
16: Bye-bye.
0: Bye.

0: decided to enter the Miss Iowa competition. 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
3: Now on to our final game, Lightning Fill in the Blank. Each of our players will have 60 seconds in which to answer as many fill-in-the-blank questions as they can. Each correct answer is now worth 2 points. Alzo, can you give us the scores?
4: Of course. Peter and Sereni are tied up at 2, and Nagin is blazing with the lead of 4 points.
5: Dang. What? How did that even happen?
3: All right, that means Peter and Sereni are tied for second. Peter, you're going to go first. Okay. The clock will start when I begin your first question, fill-in-the-blank. On Tuesday, President Trump expanded his trade war with blank.
6: Canada.
3: Right. On Wednesday, SpaceX launched a classified mission for the U.S. blank force.
6: Space.
3: Yes. This week, global blank prices rose above $100 a barrel.
6: Oil.
3: Yes. On Wednesday, the latest storm in the 2026 blank season made landfall in Hawaii.
6: WNBA. No, hurricane.
3: Yes. This week, the head of a venture capital firm said that he believed that after the apocalypse, blank will be used as currency.
6: Skin.
3: No. No. Pokemon cards.
7: Whoa.
3: Gotta catch them all. This week, Malibu residents were evacuated after a giant blank opened up at Nick Cage's house.
6: I want to say like a party, but maybe sinkhole?
3: Yes, a giant sinkhole. Okay. On Tuesday, ABC denied reports that blank's late night show would end next year.
6: Jimmy Kimmel.
3: Right. This week, an ER in England got so overcrowded that one patient had to have her IV bag hung from blank.
6: Hung from another patient's broken arm.
3: No, close though, from a skeleton.
6: I didn't say if it was dead or alive.
3: True. When a woman showed up at the hospital complaining of a severe headache, the ER was already so overcrowded, they had to hang her IV drip from one of those model teaching skeletons they had around. It was on a stand. Even worse, when she asked where that skeleton came from, the doctor said, "Don't worry, that was just the last person that came in here with a severe headache." Also, how did Peter do in our quiz?
4: Peter got 6 right for 12 more points, total of 14, and the lead.
3: All right, dang. So.
4: Yeah. For now.
7: For now.
3: Sereni, you're up next. Here we go. Fill in the blank. On Tuesday, a former employee of Anthropic warned there was a 10% chance that blank will soon destroy humanity.
7: AI.
3: Yes.
7: Okay.
3: On Wednesday, the Seattle Seahawks beat the New England Patriots in the opening game of the blank season.
7: Football.
3: Yes.
7: Okay.
3: You got it. Yes. NFL, according to a new report, this last summer is officially the blankest on record.
7: Warmest.
3: Yes, hottest. On Monday, thieves managed to steal 2 Renoir paintings from a museum in blank.
7: Paris.
3: Yeah, France. This week, Marvel Studios recommended that before seeing the new Avengers movie this fall, audience members need to watch blank.
7: Marvel. Captain America.
3: No, yes, and 42 Hours of all the earlier Avenger and Marvel movies.
7: Okay, let me hear that ding.
3: This okay. week, a man in New Hampshire is facing multiple charges after he called 911 to report a fire at his own home and then blanked when firefighters arrived.
7: Freaked out.
3: No, stole their fire truck.
7: What?
3: The homeowner in rural New Hampshire reported a fire at his 2-bedroom house just before sunrise, and when the firefighters showed up, he stole their truck. Listen, you may not approve of this, but find me a better way to trade a 2-bedroom house in rural New Hampshire for a new truck.
6: Was there even a fire there?
3: It was actually a fire.
6: Because
3: you had to distract the firemen when they got there, right?
6: Right.
3: So you could stake their truck. Mm. Also, how did Sereni do in our quiz?
4: She got 4 right, 8 more points, total of 10, which means Peter Gross is still in the lead.
3: Oh. All right.
7: Okay.
4: 4-9.
7: Right. Okay. You did that.
3: So how many then does Nagin need to win?
4: 5 to tie, 6 to win.
3: All right.
7: Okay.
3: Ready, Nagin? Here we go. Fill in the blank. On Friday, residents of New York City commemorated the anniversary of blank with 7 individual moments of silence.
8: 9/11.
3: Right. This week, a whistleblower reported that blank skipped basic background checks in their rush to hire new officers.
8: Pete Hegseth.
3: Ah, no. In this case, ICE. This week, health experts warned that new strains of the flu and blank were circulating.
8: COVID.
3: Right. According to new data, blank cases in the U.S. are at their highest level in 30 years.
8: Measles.
3: Right. This week, 2 police officers in Washington escaped uninjured when they were sent to arrest blank.
8: Puppies.
3: No, a, quote, really strong-looking goat. On Wednesday, a man in Singapore pled guilty to scamming people out of $240 million worth of the cryptocurrency blank.
8: Bitcoin?
3: Yes, according to a new study, taking a 30-minute brisk walk once a day may be just as effective as getting in your 10,000 blanks.
8: Steps.
3: Right. This week, an art collector in Los Angeles offered $4,000 at a gallery for a sculpture of a broken vacuum, only to discover blank.
8: That it worked.
3: No, that it was just a broken vacuum. Janitor, cleaning up the gallery, vacuum breaks, leaves it in the corner where he thought it would go unnoticed, but he didn't count on one collector's very sharp and completely undiscerning eye. So the man offered to the gallery $4,000 for the vacuum, which is crazy. It wasn't even a Dyson. Also, did Nagin do well enough to win?
4: No, but she did do well enough to tie because she got 5 right.
6: Yay.
4: For 10 more points. Total of 14.
5: Yay.
4: Peter and Nagin win.
3: Okay. In just a minute, we're going to ask our panelists to predict, after that new iPhone Duo, what will be the next surprisingly foldable product on the market. 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Philip Godica writes our limericks. Our public address announcer is Paul Friedman. Our ops manager is Jasira Vardak, thanks to the staff and crew at the Studebaker Theater. B.J. Lederman composed our theme. Our program is produced by Jennifer Mills, Miles Dornbos, and Lillian King. Special thanks this week to Mohamed Alshehi and Janie Hoffman and Dom Banas. Peter Gwynn is a really strong-looking goat. Emma Choi is our vibe curator. Technical directions from Lorna White. Our CFO is Colin Miller. Our production manager is Robert Newhouse. Our senior producer is Ian Chillog. And the executive producer of Wait, Wait, Don't Tell Me is Mike Danforth. 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

0: Sidney Farsad. And congrats to Sereny for making a fabulous debut. Thanks to all of you for listening. I'm Peter Sagal. We will see you next week. This is NPR.
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7: 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I'm your host, Aliza Cosme. In this hour, stories of feeling caught between worlds. An adoptee moves around the globe to meet his birth family. A woman enters her first beauty pageant. And a military policeman is assigned prison duty.
8: They weren't locked down. 40% of that population was there doing a life sentence for murder. 100% of that population had been trained to kill.
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9: Live from NPR News in Washington, I'm Linda Kenyon. OpenAI's leader says his company will not rush when it comes to developing AI after a warning from Anthropic leaders that AI could destroy humans if it's not controlled. NPR's Chandelise Duster reports.
10: OpenAI CEO Sam Altman says his company will slow down AI advancement after a warning that a rush can make the technology uncontrollable. During an interview with Fortune magazine, Altman also said the company would delay its public offering until at least 2027 because of safety concerns.
11: We're not rushing into an IPO. I actually think that given everything happening with safety, this would be, right now, would be an ill-advised moment to go public. And we don't feel pressure on that.
10: Altman said company officials have discussed pausing runs on the technology to make progress in making it safer. Chandelise Duster, NPR News.
9: Iraq's government says it is investigating after Iran-backed militias are accused of attacking a key Saudi oil pipeline. The drone strikes shut down Saudi Arabia's east-west pipeline, an alternative to the Strait of Hormuz. April Longley, a senior fellow at the Washington Institute and an expert on Yemen, says this attack has far-reaching implications.
12: The Iranians and the Houthis want to create a new reality in the region, a new status quo where they control these critical points where they push the U.S. out of the region. So the regional order is in flux, and they have a vision for where it wants to go. Now, in terms of the next few weeks, I think they feel like they have the wind at their back, and so they're probably going to try to consolidate the gains they've made on the coast and maybe push into more territory in Yemen.
9: President Trump said Iran was probably responsible for the attack on that Saudi pipeline. The pipeline had become a key alternative for moving oil around the Strait of Hormuz, where shipping has been disrupted for months due to the ongoing war against Iran. Stocks on Wall Street overall fell this week as energy prices soared. NPR's Scott Horsley reports a market rally on Friday was not enough to reverse losses that had occurred earlier in the week.
13: An escalation of the U.S. war with Iran pushed crude oil prices higher. Retail gasoline prices in the U.S. jumped about 15 cents a gallon during the week, while the price of diesel fuel topped $6 a gallon for the first time ever. Rising energy prices are keeping inflation elevated. Consumer prices in August were up 3.4% from a year ago.

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1: And I'm Aliza Cosmi. 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
1: On Grown, we say you're never fully grown. There will always be those in-between moments in our lives, and how we navigate that time and space helps shape who we are. But there are many ways to feel like we're living in a gray area.
0: Take our first storyteller, Carl Cannon. Carl told this story in 2016 at the Cooper Union in New York City. Here's Carl.
2: I remember the first time I walked into the Fort Leavenworth maximum security prison. No, not as an inmate, but as a military policeman recently assigned to prison duty for the first time. It made me think back to a time when I was 19 years old and I raised this, my right hand, and I joined the U.S. Army to become a military policeman. This was 10 years later. 10 years later, I was a damn good military policeman who didn't want prison duty. Why? Maybe because what made me good had some of the people occupying that institution, and I didn't want a reunion. So you gotta know I did everything I could to get out of that duty. I even took an extra 30-day leave, hoping that at the end of which the Army would change its mind. When I returned from that leave, the Sergeant Major gave me two options. He said, one, take your ass down in that prison. Two, or face a court-martial. Suddenly, prison duty didn't seem that bad. So I went into the four-wing housing unit with my trainer, a 15-year veteran by the name of Pierce. When we walked into that housing unit, I was stunned. They weren't locked down. They were all out and about. And do I need to repeat? I said maximum security military prison. That means Army, Navy, Air Force, Marines, Coast Guard. 40% of that population was there doing a life sentence for murder. 100% of that population had been trained to kill. It's arguably one of the most dangerous prisons on the planet. And they weren't locked down. I was a little nervous. It's not an understatement. We went into the guard cage and we were debriefed by the outgoing 12-hour shift. When they left, Pierce instructed me, go check the housing unit. I'm like, he said, look, sarcastically, rookie, you're in the housing unit. It has 5 floors, 50 cells on each floor, 25 face out to the right, 25 face out to the left. It's like a warehouse. In the back of each floor is an unauthorized area for inmates. There's a clipboard. Sign off on it, proving that you checked for trouble. Never forget that. I went out into the population. I was there to observe the inmates. Moving amongst that population, I was quickly aware that they were observing me. I remember going by tables where they were playing cards, and they would slap the cards down on the table and then look at me, all of them. They would slap the dominoes down on the table and then give me the look. It took me about an hour to finish that check, those housing unit checks. When I returned to the guard cage, Pierce looked at me and he said sarcastically, rookie, where you been? I said, I was checking the housing unit like you told me. He said, look, rookie, all you have to do is go around the third floor, find that clipboard. There's a stairwell back there that the inmates can't use. Use the stairwell, go up to the fourth floor. Use that stairwell, go up to the fifth floor. You can be up to the eighth floor and back in this guard cage in 10 minutes. It's called a shortcut, rookie. He was so condescending, I wanted to hit him in his mouth. But that option sounded better than what I'd just been through. About 10 o'clock that night, he gives me this training script to read over the loudspeaker. I looked and it was like music to me. I read it. It's a lockdown, lockdown, all inmates, lockdown. He said, when you close the tiers, when you shut the tiers down, shut them down in sequence, start with the eighth floor. I said, why the eighth floor? He said, that's where the rookie inmates are. He said, when you close it, you hit these two buttons and all 50 cells on that floor will close at the same time. It was actually the first time it actually sounded like I thought prison was going to sound. Eighth floor, boom, those cages closing. Seventh floor, boom. Fifth floor, boom. Third floor, yay. They're locked down. I'm safe. A short time later, an inmate's coming around the third floor towards the guard cage from the third floor right side. He's wearing a towel. He's carrying a toothbrush. I looked at Pierce. Pierce gives me the look. What you gonna do? So I did what I thought Pierce would do. I cursed at the inmate. What the f*** you doing out of your cell? He surprised me, started cursing back at me. So now we're having this war of words, curse words, except his curse words were better than mine. I was losing the battle of words. So I went back to a training script that Pierce had given me, and I shouted, go to the bench. When you send an inmate to the bench in the old penitentiary, you are effectively sending them to the hole. That's the jail within the jail. And truth be told, I could have let that inmate back in his cell. But I'll be honest, I was power tripping. I was trying to impress Pierce. A few minutes later, the guard commander came into the housing unit, entered our guard cage. He said, Cannon, what happened? I lied. I knew the guard commander knew I was lying. He looked past me at Pierce and he said, Pierce, tell me what happened. And I'm thinking, oh. And then Pierce stunned me and he said, that's exactly how it happened, sir. And I'm like, whoa. That's when I started to understand the principle of us versus them. Us being the guards, them being the inmates, them being wrong no matter what we did. Because Pierce backed me, I started lining up with us. I got a little size on me. So anytime one of us were told no by an inmate, they called me. I was the best at turning a no into a yes. And because I lined up with us, I promoted up pretty rapidly in the system. Less than a year later, I was in charge of the SHU. That's a special housing unit, the hole. Unlike upstairs, where everybody is out and about, in the hole, you're locked down 24/7, maybe an hour in a cage. I had 16 guards. I'm in charge. Four of them ran the guard cage. Each other guard had 25 cells assigned to them. They reported to me. I got a call that the inmates had a revolt on one of our floors because we had us down there. The inmates had trashed the tier. That means they had blocked the toilets. There was feces, urine, water, food, garbage everywhere. I went down to restore order. I passed cell 138. The inmate inside said, CO, can I talk to you? I said, what you got? He said, CO, I want you to know I didn't do this. And I believed him. I said, okay, don't worry about it. Clean up best you can. I'll handle this. About 4:30 a.m., it was time for the breakfast carts to come into that very floor. It was my job to open the tunnel door to let those breakfast carts in. I had ordered that the lights come on in that housing unit. I was walking towards that door when I went past cell 138 and through my peripheral. He was hanging. I get on my radio immediately. The guard assigned to that row of cells was on his radio. We were shouting into it, open 138, open 138. The cell door starts to move open slowly. I'm trying to muscle it open faster. As soon as there was enough of an opening, I ran into that cell. I hoisted the body up. The guard jumps on top of the toilet. He unties the sheet. There wasn't enough room to do CPR in the cell, so we laid him out on the floor in front of the row of cells. It was my job to do the mouth-to-mouth. The guard was going to do the chest compressions. I will never forget when I put my mouth on the inmate's mouth, how cold he was. We had to keep the CPR going until the medics came and pronounced it one way or another. It was 10 minutes before they arrived. During that time frame, during that commotion, the other inmates on that floor woke up, came to the front of their cells. They saw us doing the CPR. He was so cold. They started yelling at us, "Killers. He's so cold. Killers." I got mad. No, not at the inmates. I got mad at me. I knew somebody took a shortcut. I knew we had all been trained to take shortcuts. There was no way they were checking his cell, and he was so cold. I left the prison that morning, mad, determined never to return. The next day, I get a call from the captain. I told the captain, "I do what you gotta do. I don't care. Court-martial me. I'm not going back." He said, "Cannon, you're gonna be all right. I'm not worried about you." He said, "You've been through worse. You've seen worse. You will get through this." He said, "Where I'm concerned, Cannon, it's the men that work for you. If you don't come back, the amount of respect they have for you, I'm worried about what it'll do to them." And I thought about that. And I thought about going back. And I thought about that inmate in cell 138 who I learned had gotten a Dear John letter that day. That inmate who was living in a life of despair, who was depressed, whose last statement to me was, "I'm innocent." And that was important to him. I thought about those men that respected me. And so a couple days later, I did go back. But I went back different. I went back with a battle cry called respect. And respect meant listening to people, listening to the inmates and their stories and their regrets. When I listened, I learned that most inmates, if they could go back in time to that first incident that led to the second incident, knowing what they know now, I learned that they would not repeat the same act. I also learned that inmates are people, human beings, and human beings deserve respect too. So I started using words that were different. Please, thank you, And because we started using those words, the tone between the inmates and the guards began to change to a tone of mutual respect. I retired from the military and I left the Bureau of Prisons. It's been over 10 years since I've been gone, but I have never forgotten those stories. I have never forgotten that young man in cell 138. And I take those stories today, and I support at-risk kids. I put your eyes on me. I was the best at keeping them in. Today, I'm a part of you. I'm one of the best at keeping them out. Thank you, and God bless.
1: That was Carl Cannon. Carl has continued his work with at-risk kids. He launched the Elite Outreach Program in 2006 in his hometown of Peoria, Illinois. Elite employs ex-felons to assist educators with supporting youth who are overcoming difficult circumstances. The results have been a 70 to 88% rise in academic standing.
0: Carl's autobiography titled Full Cannon, co-authored with Lance Zedrick, is available on Amazon. For Carl, being pushed in the gray space was a good thing because it helped him confront his biases, made him realize it isn't always us versus them, and has led him to the work he does now.
1: Fonzo, can you remember a time where you found yourself stuck in a gray space?
0: Yeah, I find myself in the gray space a lot. I see myself as an empath, and I think a lot about how people view me and the decisions I make and the choices I make. And so it helps me change perspective.
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4: Yeah, time's ticking, come take a ride, get inside, this is highly different. 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Why you tripping? 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
7: Live from NPR News, I'm Dale Willman. The CEO of the AI company Anthropic says the artificial intelligence industry should slow its fast-moving development. He says AI could be capable within 6 to 12 months of leading a swarm that could take over the entire internet. Dario Amadeus made his comments Saturday, and he's not alone. OpenAI CEO Sam Altman tells Fortune magazine that a discussion is urgently needed on how best to keep AI safe.
8: This has clearly been a week where a lot more people are grappling with the issues in front of us. So I'm actually mostly grateful that that's happening. I think that this is a conversation that the world is overdue for.
7: President Trump is in Ireland for a two-day visit where he met today with the Irish Prime Minister. As NPR's Franco Ordonez reports, Trump said he would like to see Northern Ireland reunified with the Republic of Ireland.
9: During a cordial meeting with the Taoiseach, where both sides touted the long working relationship, President Trump waded into some sensitive political waters, saying he'd like to see Ireland unified.
10: I don't want to cause any problems, but I will tell you, I'd love to see it unified.
9: Reunification would involve putting a vote to the people. Northern Ireland's status spurred decades of violence, known as the Troubles, ending with the 1998 Good Friday Agreement. Reunification would also present practical challenges of combining two different economic and political systems.
10: I think it would be a great feather in everybody's cap if that happened. It's going to happen eventually.
9: Previous U.S. presidents have largely avoided wading into the Irish unity debate. Franco Ordonez, NPR News, Dublin.
7: Bahrain says it will not attend a meeting that Iran says will take place in Oman on Monday to discuss the Strait of Hormuz. Iran says the regional meeting would include foreign ministers of countries along the coast of the Persian Gulf and the Sea of Oman. NPR's Hadil Al-Shalchi has more.
11: According to a statement posted online, the Bahraini Foreign Ministry said it will not participate in any meeting that Iran is involved in until the two countries have restored diplomatic relations. It said it communicated this to Oman, which is meant to host the meeting. Bahrain cited Iran's repeated attacks on its military installations and infrastructure. Iran has responded to U.S. strikes by targeting U.S. assets in Gulf countries. On Friday, the Iranian Foreign Ministry said 8 Persian Gulf countries will attend the meeting to discuss the Strait of Hormuz, which Iran has blockaded since the war began in February. None of the other Persian Gulf countries so far have commented on the meeting. Hadil Al-Shalchi, NPR News, Istanbul.
7: The anti-immigration party led by Brexit campaigner Nigel Farage received $97 million from two cryptocurrency billionaires this weekend. The donations to Reform UK are increasing concerns about money in British politics. Established parties now say such contributions risk corrupting elections. This is NPR News. In Tennessee, a nonpartisan group of attorneys says it's organizing an effort to protect voter access in Nashville ahead of the November midterm elections. Cynthia Abrams with member station WPLN has our report.

0: The group is calling themselves Guardians of Democracy and says they plan to place trained volunteers outside polls, as well as have local election lawyers on hand to ensure, quote, all those eligible to vote in Nashville should be able to do so without intimidation. The group is nonpartisan, but Nashville's left-leaning mayor has supported the effort through his PAC. The effort comes as Nashville is already at odds with the federal government over the upcoming election. Last month, the city sued the White House over new guidelines that directed cities and states to implement controversial election security measures. If cities refuse, the federal government says it will withhold already allocated grants. For NPR News, I'm Cynthia Abrams in Nashville.
1: In college football, Ohio State is leading Texas 23-17 with few seconds remaining in the fourth quarter and Texas about to score. In a major upset, Drew Mestemaker threw for 317 yards and two touchdowns as unranked Oklahoma State beat number 6 Oregon 39-31 today. Mestemaker also rushed for two touchdowns. Gunnar Stockton threw five touchdown passes as number 2 Georgia beat Western Kentucky 70-20. Number 3 Notre Dame beat Rice 52-0, while number 4 Indiana rolled over Howard 55-0. And the Roanoke Maroons beat Johns Hopkins 28-21. I'm Dale Willman, NPR News.
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5: And I'm Bobby Carter. And Ana, today's show is a special one, because we're looking back on the life and the music of one of the most beloved artists who's ever come through the Tiny Desk, Mac Miller.

0: We released Mac Miller's Tiny Desk in August of 2018. He had just put out his album Swimming and was playing some of the tracks for the very first time in front of an audience.
1: That's right. It was an instantly unforgettable show. It was also one of his last shows. Mac Miller died a few weeks later on September 7th of an accidental overdose. He was 26 years old.
0: So we're marking that anniversary by remembering Mac Miller through his music and the music of others in his creative universe who stopped by the Tiny Desk over the years. We'll hear The Internet and Little Dragon, and of course, from Miller himself. But we'll start with Ty Dolla $ign.
1: Oh, Ty Dolla $ign. Ana, when Ty came to NPR for his Tiny Desk in August of 2019, he brought with him two artists who played with Mac Miller during his show. Bassist Thundercat and guitarist Justice West. They played their set, a set that was never released in its entirety, but at the end of that set, I did mention to Ty that it was almost a year to the day that Mac had played his Tiny Desk. And, you know, Ana, when we have these ideas that we're a little scared to broach during, there's so much going on, but you have these ideas floating around. So I knew this was going on, and I knew that they had performed this song Cinderella together. So after the show wrapped, and once the energy was flowing and everybody was feeling good, I just slid over and say, hey, yo, this might be an opportunity to do a little dedication. So they huddled, and this is what happened. They performed Cinderella right here at the desk.
2: This for the bro Mac right here, man. It's been a year since that last show. So I'm honored to be able to do this with my boys. They was on the last Tiny Desk with him, so we're just bringing it back. This for Mac Miller right here, y'all.

0: love y'all. Thank you.
1: That was Ty Dolla $ign at the Tiny Desk with the song Cinderella. Bobby, you produced it, and Josh Rogerson was the audio engineer.
2: Mac Miller's universe was huge. He was a gravitational force, drawing others in like singer Yukimi Nagano from the band Little Dragon. This is Festival, the song they made with Miller, which ends his album.

0: In 2015, Miller sat down for a long interview with Ali Shaheed Muhammad and Franny Kelly on NPR's Microphone Check. Muhammad asked Miller about Festival, saying it felt like a funeral song.
1: It is. The festival was, for some reason, I'm like obsessed with albums ending in death. I don't know why, and it's not even necessarily a negative, sad thing, but I guess to me, an album is just a life's, like it's like a mini lifetime. So the festival was actually like supposed to be Yukimi from Little Dragon. It's supposed to be God welcome me into heaven.
0: Little Dragon came to the Tiny Desk in 2023. They didn't play Festival, but they closed the set with a track called Where You Belong. And here's how Yukimi introduced it.
2: So this next song, it's about when you lose someone you love and, you know, you really feeling lonely and at loss until you take a moment for yourself and you close your eyes and you feel grounded and you realize that that person is fully alive in your heart.

0: That was Little Dragon at the Tiny Desk in 2023, playing Where You Belong. That show was produced by this kid named Bobby Carter, and Josh Rogerson was the audio engineer.
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5: And I'm Bobby Carter, and we're back with our tribute to Mac Miller.
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6: All right, we have a special guest in the building, one of our really good friends. I'm going to let him introduce himself.
7: Malcolm's here. That's me, Malcolm Mac Miller. Patrick, you look really nice, man.
0: The show was hosted by The Internet, an R&B, hip-hop, jazz collective based in Los Angeles.
8: Yeah. What are your goals?
6: That's real.
7: I feel like there's the one goal that's like the always up here, which is just to continue to try and get better and push further. That's like the main thing. So if I feel like I beat the last thing just from a creative place, and I feel good about it, but I want to make something that stands the test of time, and it doesn't necessarily have to be the biggest thing.
5: This will be one of Mac Miller's last interviews, and it was fitting that it was with his friends The Internet. Their musical collaboration, it went back years, and they had been the backing band for Mac's 2013 Space Migration Tour. And by 2018, it was still going. One of the members of the group, Steve Lacy, co-produced the track Jet Fuel on Mac Miller's Swimming, which had just come out.
9: Oh,

0: Today we're featuring performances from artists who were in Mac Miller's musical orbit. Next up, it's the internet. Bobby, setting aside all their work with Miller, this group had created some really interesting solo careers too, right?
1: Yeah, all of them have been really, really consistent in dropping their own solo work since we haven't heard from the band as a collective in a while. Matt Martians, Patrick Page, they've all put out solo joints

But Sid and Steve Lacy have really stepped out at the forefront and really developed as solo members of the group, which in turn to me will make the band even better once they get back together. In 2026, Sid and Steve, they dropped two separate solo projects on the same day. Sid dropped Beard and Steve dropped Oh Yeah. One of my favorite songs from Steve's new album is called Nice Shoes, right? Now, he dropped Nice Shoes a few months before the album, but the album version is like on steroids. He added like 3 or 4 extra minutes and just really, really stretched it out into something really beautiful. So let's check it out. Let's go.

0: That was Steve Lacy's track, Nice Shoes. Now let's go back in time a bit and take a listen to the internet's Tiny Desk concert from 2015, starting off with the track, Get Away.
1: This first song is called Get Away.

This next song is called Under Control. It's a song I wrote

0: All right. Last song. It's called Don't You?
1: Yes.
0: Thank you.

0: guys for watching.
1: Anna, we got the internet way too early. We really, really did. I can't believe this was back in 2015. And I know we don't have repeat artists a lot, but when they pop back out, we may need to see the internet back at the Tiny Desk. Seriously. That was the internet back at the Tiny Desk in 2015. And what we just heard was Don'tcha. And they also play Under Control and Get Away.
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0: It's Tiny Desk Radio from NPR Music. I'm Bobby Carter.
4: And I'm Ana Maria Sayre. We're getting to the end of our tribute to Mac Miller. Coming up, we'll have his Tiny Desk, which came out just a couple weeks before he died. Bobby, you produced that show. What do you remember about the conversations you had with him and his team? What was the vision?
0: The first thing that comes to mind, Ana, is that this is one of the first shows. Although I've been producing shows before this, this is the first time I felt like I truly produced a show. And you remember the conversations that we had when you first started producing Tiny Desk, and I always encourage you, get in there. Make suggestions. You're the fan. Like, you know what works and doesn't work in this space. And Mac opened that door for me by sending the project, sending Swimming a few weeks beforehand and asking for my feedback on what I thought would work in the space. So that's like really the thing that comes to mind for me, that he allowed me to really, really produce this show with him. That was one of the first things. And then also just the band. I know that their Tiny Desk was really just a rehearsal for the tour, because that was the band that was supposed to go on the road with him. So that's the first thing that comes to mind.
4: One part of that show that's always stood out to me, obviously, was the inclusion of bassist Thundercat. I remember you. I've always remembered you talking about what it was like, that dynamic, having them together. I want to play this clip of Thundercat explaining how he was invited. Here he is talking to NPR's Michelle Martin in 2020.
5: Mac was always like, you know, he really wanted it to be magical every time he would do something, you know. And I remember, this is why this moment was really funny, because I was on tour in Europe and Mac was really like, I really want you to be there. And I was like, that's very difficult, Mac. I'm in the middle of a tour. You know, I was like, I can't just cancel a couple of shows and then just come out there and do it. And lo and behold, I canceled a couple of shows to come out to do it. And it was one of those things where the reality, it was, I could see that he wanted it to be something. He wanted to feel comfortable in front of everybody to a degree. He wanted to introduce people to how it really works for him. And he didn't think I was going to show up. You know, flaking is like a major part of being a musician. You like, I'm not a flake, but we just, as musicians, that accumulates as a reputation sometimes. And so Mac probably didn't believe that I was going to show up, because I mean, I'm coming from like some part of Eastern Europe or something. And I showed up, and when he turned around and I was like, thank you. And he was kind of laughing. It was one of those moments like, no way, you're really here. Kind of.
1: Yeah.
5: He's like, did you really just come out here? And I was like, yeah, man. You know, we talked about it, and I was like, I would do it for him.
1: That's,
5: you know,
1: beautiful.
5: I would do that for Mac.
4: Bobby, were you aware of all this background drama as it was going down?
0: Yeah, Ana, I won't forget this. Number one, Mac was really, really nervous. We went up to the fourth floor, and Thundercat just kind of appeared. You know what I mean? And it was like, you remember when you were 7 years old and your best friend just pops up? It was that kind of joy. It was just like, there was a shift in energy. I always said there was this childlike quality between them. They were truly bonded. But yes, I knew that he had flew in from Europe, and I knew there was a hard out, because right after the show, we ran around the corner to take some Polaroid pictures. We weren't doing the Polaroids at the desk yet, but we took some pictures, and literally Thundercat ran to the lobby to catch a Sprinter to go right back to the airport.
4: Wow.
0: Yeah.
4: It was truly a beautiful lineup, the whole show. I mean, absolutely stunning. I think it's a favorite of so many, and we will hear that set in a minute. But first, Bobby, how would you describe the sound that they created with that kind of band behind Max Flo?
0: I can only describe it as it was just enough to allow space for everything else. Space for the emotion, for the comedy. It was just enough for you to feel the other things other than just the music. So when you watched the show, there was just these moments like, and, you know, tastefully, they brought in a string arrangement for 2009. That was super intentional. He wanted to make sure that that string instrumental, that string intro to 2009 was really, really, really heartfelt. But yeah, man, the band, they were just, and a lot of the members, Justice and the drummer, a lot of them have been back, but they just created the perfect amount of space for Mac to shine.
4: Well, let's hear it. This is Mac Miller at the Tiny Desk in 2018, starting off with Small Worlds.
6: Yeah. The world is so small till it ain't. I'm building up a wall till it breaks.

0: Thank you, guys. That's Thundercat on the shaker. Right. Beautiful job, bro.
1: That was shake.
0: It's beautiful.

예, 예, 예.

demons that's as big as my house. Have a ball with it dribble and bounce, cause the party ain't over till they kicking me out. Yeah, isn't it funny we can make a lot of money, buy a lot of things just to feel a lot of ugly. Yeah, I was yay high and muddy, looking for what was looking for me.

0: That was Mac Miller at the Tiny Desk. What we just heard was 2009. They also played What's the Use and Small Worlds.
1: Bobby, you produced that show along with Morgan Noel Smith. Josh Rogerson was the audio engineer.
0: And that does it for our Mac Miller tribute. Thank you to everyone who has shown this Tiny Desk love over the years. Thank you to Mac's family. Thank you to my guy Nick over at Orienteer for bringing Mac and bringing that special show to us. And more importantly, thank you, Mac, for the music you left behind. We miss you, bro.
1: Tiny Desk Radio is produced by Noah Caldwell and Walter Ray Watson. Lars Gottrich is our editor and Neil Tivalt is our technical director. Saraya Mohammed is the executive producer of NPR Music and Sonali Mehta is executive director. Our theme was composed by Kaylin Ellis.
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4: This week on Yeegons with Scott Carter, Mystic Mirabai Starr, author of God of Love, A Guide to the Heart of Judaism, Christianity, and Islam.

0: after foiling what they described as a celebration to mark a Black Axe anniversary. For NPR News, I'm Michael Kaloki.
1: The U.S. women are once again in the FIBA World Cup basketball championship game after a 76-66 win over Spain on Saturday. It'll be their fifth consecutive title game. They'll face France in what will be a rematch of the 2024 Paris Olympic gold medal game. The U.S. won that game by 1 point. The U.S. women have won 35 straight games in the World Cup. Ilana Rybakina defeated two-time defending champion Aryna Sabalenka Saturday to take the U.S. Open title. With the win, she also became the world's number one tennis player. It's her first time to achieve that milestone. She won the match in three sets, 6-4, 5-7, 6-2. It's the third Grand Slam title for Rybakina. She also won the Australian Open this season. I'm Dale Willman, NPR News.
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3: It's Bullseye. I'm Jesse Thorne. By now, you have probably heard the news. Dolly Parton died on August 25th, 2026. And in the days that followed, thousands of tributes to the late country singer poured out. Hundreds of thousands, maybe millions of words written about her work and her legacy. They wrote about her impact on country music, her efforts to promote literacy around the world, and what she meant to songwriters in Nashville and kids growing up in the mountains of Tennessee. And perhaps most importantly, people wrote about the impact Dolly Parton had on them personally. I can tell you that there have only been a few people that have ever been booked on this show where, when I heard we had booked them, I said, no, really? Dolly Parton was one of them. As incredible as the brand Dolly Parton is and was, I am such an extraordinary fan of her songwriting and her singing. I really think she might be the greatest American singer of the 20th century. I talked to her in 2012. It felt incredibly lucky that I got to do it. She had just written a book called Dream More, Celebrate the Dreamer in You. Let's go to the tape of Dolly Parton.

0: It's really a pleasure to have you on the show, Ms. Parton. Thank you so much for joining us.
1: Thank you so much. That took me way back there with Jolene. I've been around a long time, ain't I? Long enough to write a book.
0: The other day I was at a thrift store and I bought a Carter Family CD. And I was listening to it in my car. And the thing that struck me about it was, you know, these songs recorded, a lot of them in the 50s, 40s, 50s, was how intensely sad they were. How this music was about, you know, there were songs about heaven, but heaven really just felt like a sort of a respite from the world. And I wonder if you grew up listening to music like that.
1: I not only grew up listening to it, I grew up hearing it from my mother and singing it myself and writing that kind of stuff. I mean, I've written some of the saddest songs. Some of them say they're plumb pitiful, as I always like to say. But that's just the way it is in the country, because a lot of those stories are true, and it's just kind of embedded in your soul somehow. All those old songs and stories, they say that's how people used to carry the news about all those great old stories before the newspapers and all. They'd write about the tragedies in their areas. So I think people really feel like it's happened to them or their family. But I love that old stuff. I've written some of the saddest songs when I was at my happiest.
0: You know, I grew up in the city in the 80s. I don't really understand what it means to have grown up in a family of 12 in, you know, a one-room house in the mountains. What is it that someone like me maybe doesn't understand at first blush about that life?
1: Well, I think when you grow up in the mountains like that, now I was born in a one-room house. As our family started to expand, we did have a couple more rooms. You know, we always said we had three rooms and a path. Where some have three rooms and a bath, we had the outdoor toilet, and we had running water when we'd run and get it, you know, that kind of thing. But it was just the way of life back in the mountains, not just us, but all the people that had big families are just poor, and you just make do. You don't think about it. And I always tell, you know, if people say, well, how did you have any privacy? See, there were six girls and six boys in our family. Of course, we started marrying off and stuff as we, you know, as the years went by. But people say, how did you have any privacy? I said, well, my favorite story is, I said, well, we had a pan of water, and then we'd had a little curtain that we'd pull, and we would wash up as far as possible, and then we'd wash down as far as possible, and then when the boys cleared the room, we washed possible. So that's kind of, that's kind of how I sum it up.
0: When you saw, I mean, your mother had 12 children, and that is just, I mean, that is just a monumental task, just physically. What did you think about that when you were a kid, when you got old enough to realize that it was something to be thought about and not just the way everything always was?
1: Well, we didn't think of it like that, because Mama did have one owner and one inner as long as I can remember. And that's what we always, you know, joked about. And we always say we kept our dad or our mama on a pedestal, because that's the only way we could keep daddy away from her. And, you know, even those old jokes have a certain ring of truth to them. But we were always excited about any new baby that was coming in to the family. And usually it went to the next one down, like with my sisters and I, you know, it was like Mama would say, well, now this one's going to be yours. And that meant that we was going to be the one have to get up and rock it or fix a bottle for it or whatever, because Mama was going to be pregnant again in 18 months or whatever. There was 18 months, 2 years difference in our ages. Mama was only 35 when she had her 12 kids. But we didn't think about it in those terms, and I still don't. It just, Mama loved my daddy, and he loved her, and that's just what country people did. And we couldn't have afforded contraceptives anyway if we could have got out to get them. I'm sure they didn't, you know, think about that kind of stuff. Mama just, it was just natural.
0: Was the poverty in your family ever such that you were afraid?
1: Yes. I remember we were more afraid because we sensed fear in Mama. Mama always used to get real depressed in the fall of the year. And it was years later that we realized it. But she was just afraid we weren't going to make it through the winter with those old cold houses and all those kids. And if we was going to have enough food or if somebody was going to die from pneumonia or whatever. So, yeah, I remember hearing Mom and Daddy talking and feeling that heaviness, that sadness of thinking, wonder if we are going to make it through the winter. But we did. My daddy was a hard worker. He couldn't read and write. And that's one of the reasons I had wanted to start the Imagination Library and to where we give free books to children, is because so many mountain people, country people, don't get an education. And but that don't mean they're not smart. My daddy was smart enough to provide for that big house full of youngins and do all right by us.
2: It's Bullseye. I'm Jesse Thorne. We're listening back to my interview with the late Dolly Parton from 2012.
0: I want to play a little bit of a song you wrote about your grandfather. This song's called Daddy Was an Old-Time Preacher Man.

0: preacher man. Was music part of your grandfather's services in preaching?
1: Oh, absolutely. We got the music from my grandpa, from my mother's side of the family. That was my mom's dad. And we were allowed to sing in church. We'd take our guitar, you know, to church, and we'd sing as, you know, the sisters. We used to go around to a lot of churches, different churches, and sing. But my grandpa played guitar, and he played the piano. My mama played the guitar, and my aunts and uncles, you know, so especially on mama's side of the family. So music was a big part of it, and my grandpa was a major influence in our lives.
0: Can you describe for me what his services were like?
1: Well, my grandpa was a little different than some of those Holy Roller Pentecostal preachers. That's what they called us because we were the Pentecostal Holiness Church. It just meant a high-spirited, you know, if you felt like shouting, if the Spirit moved you, you'd get up and shout and along with the music or shout and whatever. And I guess we got the name Holy Rollers. I guess sometimes people fall down from being in the Spirit and having their eyes shut. And then if there's rolling around on the floor, somebody roll them out of the way so everybody didn't trip over them. We've tried to figure out where we got the name Holy Roller. Must be that. But anyway, my grandpa, he taught more than he preached. Unlike, I started to say, about some of the preachers who just screamed to the top of their lungs. My grandpa was a great teacher. He really knew the Bible. He really studied the Bible. And he really, because a lot of the people back then couldn't even read and write, and they'd still get up and preach. They'd just hear somebody talk about what the Bible said, and then they'd preach on that. But not my grandpa. He really, really believed every word he preached about, and he knew what he was talking about.
0: Did you ever have that experience of having your sort of physical body taken over by the Holy Spirit or the power of God in a church service?
1: Well, I get excited with all the excitement, especially when I was little. I never did get, you know, fall under a lot of that stuff that a lot of them did. But I jump around. I've shouted a little bit in my time. And I wouldn't have been opposed to it if it had felt real to me. If I'd have felt like something slapped me down, I'd have rolled with it.
0: When you said that you were allowed to sing at church, it made me wonder if you were allowed to sing outside of church.
1: No, I just meant we got to take our guitar. If I wrote a song or something, my grandpa would let me sing it because he felt like that's gifts from God, you know, especially if it was gospel songs. But even if it wasn't, you know, my grandpa was my grandpa. You know, a lot of his kids and grandkids and a lot of family went to those churches. So it was just one of those things where the neighbors were as close as family. So if their kids were doing something, grandpa would, you know, he would say, well, why don't you sing that song you wrote? And so I'd get up and sing it. But I'd sing along, too, with the other stuff. My sisters and I used to, you know, go around, as I mentioned, to different churches and sing, or at funerals or whatever. So we had a good sound, but we were just allowed to sing in the church and play musical instruments because Grandpa used to say, make a joyful noise and praise him with stringed instruments and all of that.
0: Did you ever listen to music on the radio?
1: Oh, yeah. But we didn't have, you know, back in the early days, we weren't allowed to use the radio that much. Back in the very early days, we didn't have electricity, and we had a battery radio, and so that only got played for like some serious news or trying to get the Grand Ole Opry on Saturday night when it whistled in and out. But yeah, we listened to the radio, but we had more stuff to do than just to listen to the radio, and we didn't want to use up electricity either. My daddy was stingy on top of being a good provider. He didn't want us to leave any lights on any longer than we had to, or play the radio or any of that stuff, no more than we had to. And it was mostly for the news and stuff like that.
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2: Welcome back to Bullseye. I'm Jesse Thorne. We're replaying my conversation with Dolly Parton. The icon of country and Western music died last month. She was 80 years old. When I talked with Dolly Parton in 2012, she had just written a book. It's called Dream More, Celebrate the Dreamer in You. Let's get back into our conversation.
0: Let's hear a little bit of you singing a song about growing up in Tennessee. This is My Tennessee Mountain Home.

0: When you think about growing up, what are the fondest memories that you think of?
1: Well, things like that. Just us just being part of the woods and the trees and the fun things we'd do outside. And just we loved our animals, and we always got excited when we was going to get new baby chicks and new baby ducks, or if new calves were being born, you know, or piglets. And, you know, it's like we were part of all that. We were part of the woods and the trees and nature. And people say, well, you didn't have toys. What'd you play with? I said, we played with each other. We found tons of stuff to do.
0: I want to ask you about the other members of your family and their connection to you musically, because it was with your Uncle Bill, right, that you started writing songs.
1: Yes. Well, my Uncle Bill is the one that, well, I was writing songs too. My Uncle Bill was writing songs, but he saw the great potential in me, and he took a great interest in me, and we did write many songs together, but we wrote separate also. My mother's people were all very musical. Other uncles and aunts wrote songs and sang songs. My mother, you know, wrote songs too. And but my uncle really, really is the one that really helped me a lot. He would take me around to different places to sing on different radio shows at the county fair. I'd enter a contest. And so he's the one that was really there for me to kind of guide and lead me. And I've had many people in my life that have been very helpful and had a lot of confidence in me.
0: Were you singing church music or secular music?
1: Well, at that time, I was singing any, you know, like songs that were playing on the radio, or songs we knew, like Carter Family songs and other songs like that. Not just all, you know, spiritual music, but I did some of that as well.
0: You know, your book is called Dream More, and there's a little part of it where you talk about having dreams and being hesitant to share them, because when you share big dreams, you expose yourself to the possibility that you won't achieve them. And I wonder, when you started to dream of leaving where you grew up, and if you told anyone about it at the time.
1: Yeah, I remember starting dreaming that when I was still in grade school, and I told everybody. I just believed that I was going to do it. I kept saying, I'm going to move to Nashville when I get out of school. And even on my graduation night, I mentioned in the Dream More book about when they had asked the kids, you know, when we were doing our talk or whatever, our little farewell, they were asking what we were doing. The kids were saying, well, I'm going to be going to so-and-so to college, or I'm getting married and moving to so-and-so. And came to me, and I said, well, I'm going to move to Nashville because I'm going to be a country music star. And then everybody laughed, and I was so embarrassed. I mean, I was definite in that, and I thought, why are they laughing? And it was only years later that I realized that they weren't making fun. They just, you know, wasn't used to people dreaming that big. So I knew, I don't even know how long it was when I believed I was going to do something more. I was still, like I say, in grammar school, but I totally was prepping for it and saving for it and packing for it, you know, the years that I was in high school, because I knew I couldn't leave home till I was 18. My daddy would have sent a posse after me. I thought, well, there's no reason to go till after I'm 18. And so that's exactly what I did.
2: It's Bullseye. I'm Jesse Thorne. We're replaying my conversation with the late Dolly Parton. She and I talked in 2012.
0: I know that you have brothers and sisters who are musicians as well. And I've actually heard you say that there were other people in your family who were more talented than you were. And I wonder if having that in your family makes you think about the way that chance and sacrifice combined have helped push your career along when, you know, other people who are so close to you haven't had the same thing happen with them.
1: I think about that a lot. In fact, I talk a lot about that, or I talk some about that in the Dream More book, about how I have a guilt. I have guilt feelings a lot about my success, just because so many of my family is so talented but didn't seem to get all the same breaks. And who knows why that happens. You just have to hope for the best, and I still hope that they're you know, going to do good. I know a lot of them work at Dollywood now in the show, and we're putting together a new show. But, you know, it's like I couldn't make them a star. I couldn't keep them from being a star. Everybody's kind of got to hustle and bustle. You know, you just got to work all the time. You can't lose momentum. It's hard to know. It's hard to say. Because a lot of people, you know, want the success or they want the stardom, but they're not either able to or willing to go that far from home or to be away from family, or they make choices to do other stuff. But like you said, or if it's just chance, like you said, whether it's chance or in our luck or whatever. And I don't know. You just don't know. And the older I get, the more I look back and I think, well, how did I do all this? And why was, you know, I the one that got to do so much of it? And I don't know the answer to those questions, except that I know I never stopped working. I still ain't stopped, and I ain't stopping until I keel over somewhere.
0: Was having children of your own one of the things that you had to sacrifice to have this career?
1: To be honest with you, it was, because if I'd have had children, I wouldn't be here probably talking to you right now, because I probably would have been a good mother, like most of the women in my family are, and my dad was like a great dad, and we're very devoted to our children. And if I'd had kids, I mean, I put it on hold, you know, for a while. We were just trying not to have kids then, thinking that we were going to have kids. And by the time it got to be that time, then we didn't have kids. But now we're glad we didn't, because now we have each other, my husband and I, and we've got all these nieces and nephews and brothers and sisters and all these relatives with their kids that we, you know, we try to help with their schooling or anything else that we can. And we babysit a lot. We take them places. We do stuff with them. But at least we can, when we get sick of them, we can send them home and say, love you. Call mom. See you later. But it's those kinds of sacrifices that you do have to make. But I don't regret it. I do not regret any decisions that I've made, because to change one thing would be to change everything. And we can't have that now, can we?
0: I want to play one last song. This comes, I think, from your television show, The Dolly Show, although I have to say I found it on the internet and it wasn't labeled. This is you and about 10 members of your direct family singing a song called In the Sweet By and By.
1: Oh, yeah.

0: It's such a beautiful song. What does it make you think of?
1: It makes my heart heavy, and I've got tears in my eyes because that was a special I did. I think it was one of the specials, and I had my family on. Mom and Daddy was, I think, probably in that group of people.
0: Yeah, they're sitting right next to you.
1: Several of my brothers and sisters. And so that song we used to always sing, my sisters and I used to sing that in church as special singing, but we also used to sing that as congregational singing too. So it makes me think of Mom and Daddy and all my brothers and sisters and my grandpa Jake. It's been dead for years now. Mom and Dad's been gone for quite a while. So that is kind of touching to me.
0: Well, Ms. Parton, I sure appreciate you taking the time to be on our show. It was really a joy to get to talk to you.
1: Well, thank you so much, and hope you get a copy of my new book.
2: 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It's Bullseye. I'm Jesse Thorne. Next up on the show, Elvis Costello. You know Elvis Costello, right?

Anyway, I talked to him in 2015. He had just written a memoir called Unfaithful Music and Disappearing Ink. You're going to hear me talking about it more in just a second. In 2026, Costello is celebrating the 49th anniversary of his debut album, My Aim is True. There's a box set with over 50 never-before-heard recordings on it. And I mean, you're about to hear this in just a second, but Elvis Costello is a genuine delight. Let's kick things off with the first track from My Aim is True. Welcome

0: David Lee Roth once said that music critics like Elvis Costello because he looks like them.
1: Not that again.
0: But it might be more that he... it's a good quote. I mean, that is a...
1: is it? I don't
0: that's
1: know.
0: That's a solid piece of business. I don't know if it's true, but it's fun to
1: say.
0: I don't
1: know. You tell me. I'm not a writer. I'm a lover, not a fighter.
0: David Lee Roth once said that music critics like
1: what
0: Elvis Costello
1: say?
0: Because he looks like them. But is the next part of this...
1: yes.
0: It might be more because he thinks like them or makes music the way they might like to.
1: Have you seen David recently?
0: No.
1: He looks just like a wizened old writer to me. Yeah, I'm only teasing you. I know, I've heard that one a few times.
0: Through his career.
1: Might guess.
0: Through his career, he's taken his favorite... I'm going to power through this, Elvis.
1: Yeah, I know you are. I can sense I'm not going to deflect you.
0: No, not at all. I'm a professional pseudo-journalist. Through his career,
1: I'm proud to hear it.
0: He's taken his favorite pop sounds, the ones he grew up with, the ones he learned about as a young man, the ones he's come to know in middle age, and he's pushed them through his own vessel. He writes eloquently about this web of influence in his
1: sorry,
0: new memoir.
1: Can I stop you a sec? Can I yes. stop you for a second?
0: Yes.
1: Are we talking about David or me? Because this reference to pushing things through my vessel, it frankly sounds quite rude to me. I don't know whether we should be saying this on NPR. I think we may get letters.
0: There's some things that are legal to say on the radio and some things that aren't. I think I'm allowed to speak metaphorically. If you make it vulgar, we might have to bleep this whole exchange.
1: I'm almost certain they're going to have to do that. I see them hovering over that big red button there in the control room.
0: If you're so
1: And that's
0: keen.
1: Not a rude reference. I promise you that wasn't intent a double entendre.
0: Costello writes eloquently about this web of influence in his new memoir, Unfaithful Music and Disappearing Ink. The way that, by the way, you've ruined the entire tone of this introduction. This was a really thoughtful introduction that I worked very hard on. And now it's just a series of jokes about private parts. And
1: well, that's what you know by now from reading this book, that is really my entire aim has been this. I appreciate what you're saying. The David Lee Roth, we've managed to mention David's name more often than mine. It's amazing. He's getting a lot of free publicity. Maybe he's got a book out as well. I appreciate what you're saying. I'm teasing you. But you're quite right. This book is trying to link up. I wasn't, as you can tell from reading even a few pages, it doesn't begin, I was born, and then I did this, and then I did that, and the laughter and the tears, and my drug hell, and then my conversion to some strange philosophy, and, you know. I tried to connect up emotionally the things that came to me, the fact that I happened to be born into a family for whom music was both vocation and occupation, both my parents, my grandfather before my father as well, a life of travel that leads you on adventures and in some cases misadventures, hence the title Unfaithful Music. Memory being somewhat elusive or very vivid and then elusive. Unfortunately, both my father and grandmother, afflicted by dementia in their later years, made me fearful that I... would at some point in the future not be able to gather all of these experiences that I've been lucky to have and put them on a page so they could be read by, just say, take two people, my 2 8-year-old boys. I mean, other people want to read it too, that's great. But in some senses, I was thinking about there's some time in the future where I'll wish that I wrote this down because it may not all join up in quite the same way. That's really what I was trying to say.
0: Well, I think, I mean, had I gotten to the end of the very beautiful introduction that I wrote.
1: It was exquisite, by the way.
0: Thank you very much. I enjoyed your book very much as well. One of the musicians that you return to in this book again and again is your dad. And it's how, it's how you start the book. And it's, it's a relationship that is really central to the book. And I wonder, when you were a child, before your dad stopped living with you, what did you think about his music?
1: Well, I don't think you think a lot of things when you're that age, I form opinions as comparative, is it this or is it that or is it better than this or better than that? I was very, I mean, my mother tells me I went looking around the back of the television for my dad when I was really a little more than an infant, you know, because I saw him on an early TV show. I saw him, as I describe in the first chapter, from the balcony of a dance hall that was nearly deserted. It's hard to imagine a dance hall opening in a Saturday afternoon for 30 patrons and having a full dance band come out and play tunes for however long they played, you know? But they did in those days. So that was unusual. I would go in the morning when I was off school on holiday and go to radio broadcast theatres in the centre of London and watch musicians who, to my mind, were old men, but of course were men that were 20 years younger than I am now, reading the racing results and smoking cigarettes and waiting for the downbeat. And then a group of young men come in carrying their amplifiers and guitars, and that would be the beat group. In one case, I described the Hollies, including Graham Nash, coming in from having driven overnight from the north of England so they could sing two songs on a guest slot on a lunchtime radio show. These are sort of, it's a world of music, and pop music doesn't really exist anymore. And this is within my lifetime. Admittedly, as old as I am, it's a surprise to me that things are quite so different. And of course, those images really stayed in my mind. And the transference from the mundane to the magical in the moment of performance was startling to me as a child, but I didn't have anything to compare it to. It was just what my father did for a living. Other dads came home and my dad went to work, you know.
0: We're going to take a break. Don't go anywhere. As you might know, Elvis Costello's legal name is Declan McManus. His wife, the brilliant singer Diana Krall, calls him Declan. So imagine you're Elvis Costello and you're getting coffee. What name do you give to the barista? We'll have the answer after the break. It's Bullseye from MaximumFun.org and NPR.
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0: Welcome back to Bullseye. I'm Jesse Thorne. My guest is Elvis Costello. I mean, he's Elvis Costello. He is one of the most beloved singer-songwriters of the late 20th century. He is celebrating the 49th anniversary of his debut album, My Aim Is True. There's a staggering new box set with hours and hours of never-before-heard material. When Costello and I talked in 2015, he had just written a memoir. It's called Unfaithful Music and Disappearing Ink. Let's get back into our conversation.
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1: Hey, wow, where'd you find that?

0: an atypical performance by Ross McManus, I have to say. I should tell you that that was a B-side of one or two, I guess you would call them ska. You can sort of vaguely recognize that as ska. You've got to understand when Bluebeat, as it was called in the early 60s, came in from Jamaica, it was another dance craze, just like the Twist and the Madison before it. And the Jealous Orchestra that my dad played with were a dance band. So the band leader, you know, would say to the arranger, can we adapt these songs for our lineup, which was that of a typical dance band of the 1940s and 50s, you know, with saxophones and trumpets and trombones. He gave my dad the task of writing a few songs in this new style. And hence, there's kind of almost like a West Indian inflection in his voice there, just the same way as people... We learned all our singing from American records, and then latterly, you know, I guess people heard music from all over the world and just copied it. And that was the music. The different thing between England and America is, I think, although there are many people from the Caribbean in America, they all came at once, sort of, as it were, into the culture and really transformed it with bringing music, calypso and you know, ska, and then later reggae. We have that really as our second line of music, you know, to popular music. If you, people of my age anyway, that was what we danced to at parties. And in the early 60s, it's strange to think my dad got to make a record like that, you know, because it was actually trying to keep up with a new trend.
1: I mean, I'm really just imagining what it must have been like for your dad, who was, you know, by that point, a grown adult who'd had a healthy career and was singing in a band that was, you know, like the Glenn Miller band or something like
0: exactly.
1: that.
0: Exactly. Their theme song was actually In the Mood. I mean, they borrowed the theme song from Glenn Miller. They played a lot of the Miller repertoire. One of my favorite recordings of my dad is actually I Know Why and So Do You and At Last, which were recorded for a tribute to Glenn Miller album that was made in the early 60s.
1: One of the people that you met when you were still very young, relatively new to the music industry, was Johnny Cash, right?
0: Yeah, well, that was a complete coincidence. You know, I know I would have no way to have met him in the circumstance, you know, could have never imagined. I mean, Nick Lowe was the first person who was in a group who I could ask questions of. I'd been around musicians since I was a child, but I had no questions to ask my dad's colleagues. I didn't ask my dad a lot of questions about music. He also didn't impose on me the learning of any music theory, although his father had been a classically trained or military trained musician. So I had questions for Nick Lowe. They were about songwriting. I can't even remember what they were now, you know. And of course, then he became my producer when I was first making records. And then a couple of years into that, he married June Carter's daughter, Carlene. And next thing, the in-laws came for Christmas. And the in-laws were Johnny Cash and June Carter, you know, it was like... And we were invited round for a recording session on the day after Christmas. I mean, it sounds absolutely fantastic, but it really happened, you know. And of course, it was to be in a confined space of a you know, domestic setting in England with Johnny Cash was a bit unusual, you know.
1: It's not exactly where you imagine.
0: He was so unbelievably like himself. It was, you know, it was like...
1: You don't really imagine Johnny Cash like walking through a Victorian Christmas card, you know?
0: Well, it was, yeah, a little bit like that. You know, Christmas time and it's London. I mean, it's, you know, obviously the American idea of it is lots of urchins, you know, bare feet. And, you know, we're all huddling together around a brazier.
1: You were a chimney sweep at the time, right?
0: I was. It was in my years as a chimney sweep. And I said, oh, God bless you, Mr. Cash. May I have a penny to pay for a roast goose? It wasn't, you know, it was like Dick Van Dyke, you know, Mary Poppins. You know, we went to the door and he was great. He just introduced himself the way he always did. Yeah, hello, I'm Johnny Cash. I couldn't believe he was saying it to me. And then, you know, there was certainly some drinking going on with, I described in the book, Johnny relating this night later on in a tribute to George Jones, because the song we recorded was a song that George had written, a rare composition. And Johnny reciting it was perhaps the best thing of all, because, you know, he sort of said, well, I was with Elvis Costello and Nick Lowe, and they were drinking a little bit, and you know, and apparently we toasted to how great George was. And I mean, this was later in the evening, perhaps after we had recorded this duet, which was vocally fairly ill-advised on my part, I have to say. You know, it was to try and get in the ring with John.
2: It's Bullseye. I'm Jesse Thorne. My guest is Elvis Costello.
1: I want to play a song that you wrote for one of my favorite singers of all time, Solomon Burke, who recorded an album in the early 2000s. It was sort of a, you know, sort of a comeback album for him, although he had done very well on the road for decades and decades. And it's called The Judgment. Let's

0: When you're writing a song for somebody whose style, whose instrument is as distinctive as somebody like Solomon Burke or Johnny Cash, are you thinking of it the way, say, a comedy writer might think about, you know, writing a joke for David Letterman or Roseanne Barr, thinking about trying to capture something about their particular voice?
1: It's sort of different with music, I would think. at least for me, it is. I had dreams of people singing songs that came true. I had a dream of Dusty Springfield singing my song. I had a dream of Chet Baker singing my song. A dream of Roy Orbison. Dream of Johnny Cash. Even though I knew John a little bit, you know, I still didn't sort of really think he would pick up my song. Not the first time, anyway. With Solomon, it was a little bit different because I'd had the experience of trying to write for some people and not got the measure of them right. I was trying to put too much into a song or didn't quite get the measurement right. And even with this one, there were a couple of tricks to this song musically that interrupted Solomon's flow. And Joe Henry, who produced this record, who's a friend of mine who also produced The River in Reverse and worked with Alain Toussaint, he had me stand in the booth with Solomon. Because I was at the recording session, and Solomon, you know, was such a big personality, but then in many ways he was like, there was something really wonderful about the way he you know, invited you in, and he told me to sing it for him, because there was this timing of this one line, he just kept, every time he'd get rolling with it, he'd come in the wrong place, and you know, I got to learn this, so you sing it. Can you imagine that, having to stand in front of Solomon Burke and sing the song, you know? I could sort of sing it in my head, you know, and then I did, and then of course then he learnt it, and he could hear what it was. Once he could watch me do it, he got what the rhythm of it was, and then he sang it great, you know. And I mean, Nick Lowell will tell the same story about staying up all night to imagine writing The Beast in Me for Johnny Cash, and then sort of the next day, you know, June, having heard about it, getting Nick to play it to Johnny, and so when it came out, of course it came out in this feeble little voice that wasn't like this big voice, it was like, "And the beast in me," you know, it was like, because the dream we have of the singer is often, you know, we can't animate like that.

0: Who in your life knows you by your birth name, Declan McManus?
1: My mother, a handful of friends, a few people that knew me, you know, before I ever got into this world, you know, of music and adopted other names, you know.
0: When you adopted the name, it was the name that was given to you by your manager, right?
1: The second name was as a family name. Costello is, more correctly said, Costello. It's an Irish name. It's my great-grandmother, Elizabeth Costello. I'd adopted that because it was easier to say and shorter to write down. And I'd use my initials for a while, DP, because my dad used to address me that way, which is an Irish convention too. And then they handed me that, and it was like a dare. And, you know, my father had recorded under other aliases in the 1960s. He'd recorded cover records for cash money, you know, early in the morning sessions that were put out on cheap cover records where you get four titles from the Hit Parade on an EP, on an extended play vinyl record. And he went on, sometimes he'd be three or four aliases on one release. You know, he'd be Hal Prince and the Layabouts, or the Foresters singing Blowing in the Wind, or Frank Bacon and the Baconeers. So you can appreciate that being Elvis Costello really was just like second nature to me.
0: When you go into like a Starbucks or whatever, do you tell them your name is Elvis or Declan?
1: I try to avoid doing that anyway. I mean, I usually don't tell them anything.
0: Was there ever a point where it stopped feeling strange to be addressed by a made-up name?
1: Well, nobody ever did call me that by that name anyway. Most, oddly enough, the thing of being called by my initials, which I know from childhood, is sort of the way everybody's always addressed me in my camp, you know, as it were, in my gang, whether it was the band or the management. It was always EC, so that was easier, you know, shorter. And I don't ever recall that many people ever calling me by Elvis.
0: Well, I'm really grateful to you for taking the time to be on Bullseye. Thank you so much for talking.
1: Thank you. Thank you very much. Your most thoughtful questions. Thank you.
2: 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As we mentioned, his memoir is called Unfaithful Music and Disappearing Ink. 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You can pre-order it now at Elvis Costello's official website. Let's go out on one more song from that landmark album. This is The Angels Wanna Wear My Red Shoes.

0: That's the end of another episode of Bullseye. Bullseye recorded at Maximum Fun World Headquarters in the historic Jewelry District of downtown Los Angeles. The weather has improved recently because it was brutally hot, but now there's supposed to be like a hurricane coming. I went outside and it was like weird kind of like tropical semi-raining earlier today. What's going on? Our show is produced by Speaking Into Microphones. Our senior producer, Kevin Ferguson. Our producers, Jesus Ambrosio and Richard Roby. Our video producer is Daniel Spear. We get booking help on Bullseye from Mara Davis. Our interstitial music comes from our pal Dan Wally, also known as DJW. 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It's called Huddle Formation, thanks to The Go Team, thanks to their label Memphis Industries. You can follow Bullseye on Instagram, TikTok, and YouTube. 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I think that's about it. 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

0: Vich won Best Actor for his role in Wild Horse 9, and Possible Love won the Silver Lion Grand Jury Prize. I'm Dale Willman, NPR News.
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2: Hello and welcome to the Arts Hour from the BBC World Service. I'm Nikki Beatty, bringing you a star-studded lineup of global guests and some cultural companionship with the best arts, entertainment and culture conversation from across the BBC and beyond. Coming up, two Oscar winners, Sandra Bullock and Nicole Kidman, on resurrecting practical magic, Heartstopper creator Alice Oseman on writing the smash comic books, the global hit Netflix series and now the movie, US actor Dominic Sessa talks about playing a young Anthony Bourdain in the movie Tony, and the double Pulitzer Prize winning novelist Colson Whitehead on his Harlem trilogy. That's not all though. My guests on today's Arts Hour are Radhe Jaggi, one of India's most exciting and acclaimed Bharatanatyam dancers. She's here with me in the studio, as is one of the UK's most exciting and acclaimed cultural critics, Rhianna Dillon's back. Welcome to you both, and before we go any further, do you have a cultural highlight that you want to recommend to the world this week? Rhianna, I'll start with you.
3: I've been listening to Mira Sayal's memoir, Vigilante, which I am absolutely loving. I grew up with Mira Sayal as like this incredible Punjabi comic. I didn't ever see anybody else doing what she was doing on screen. So I was, as soon as I knew this was coming out, I had to buy it. But I've bought it on audiobook specifically because I want to hear her telling her own story in her own words, in her own voice, and her delivery. And I would really recommend doing it that way.
2: And she is. So she's a British born a Punjabi heritage woman who is now, by the way, so we thought of her as a comedian in a sketch show, then we've seen her do serious drama on screen, two Woody Allen films, one didn't make the cut, and all kinds of theatre, acclaimed theatre, but she's been made a dame this year, so she is now Dame Mira Sayal, and we're very proud of her.
3: So proud of her.
2: Vigilante. Radhe, what about you?
4: Not so recent, but I love the show Shogun.
2: Yes.
4: And I didn't realize that it was based off of a book until I already watched the whole series. And so now I've ordered all six books.
2: Oh, fun.
4: And I'm hoping to read the whole series by James Clavell. It's fantastic.
2: Thank you both so much. First then, Sandra Bullock and Nicole Kidman are leading actors in any film. And back in 1999, before either of them had won their Oscars, they co-starred as the Owen sisters in the film Practical Magic, a movie about a family with a curse. Any man they fall in love with meets a sticky end. They are also witches and seek to overcome not only the curse, but the patriarchy itself. That film is nearly three decades old, so it's probably not a big spoiler to say that by the end they succeed in the first aim, but it turns out not the latter. Cue ka-ching, an easy cash cow. Sorry, I mean sequel.
5: 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Cast by fate, tested by time, and never broken.
6: We're Owen's women. Love is our undoing.
7: Here's the thing about magic. It won't be silenced.
2: Sandra Bullock and Nicole Kidman spoke to the BBC's Clara Amfo and Lauren Laverne about where Practical Magic 2 finds the Owen sisters, Nicole's character Jilly and Sandra's character Sally.
8: Well, we find her now in a place where it turns out that the curse wasn't cured or solved the way that they thought, in that it's actually a much deeper thing. It's a generational thing, which is very metaphoric for what goes on in most of our lives in the familial sort of lineage of things. And she shut herself down and thought, if I hide the truth from my children, I will be able to protect them. But what she's done is hide her children's truth from them where they don't know what their power is. So it's actually the reverse. She puts them in danger, which is a mom. You want to protect your kids. Mm. And sometimes it's not your job to protect them in certain situations. So this is where we find her. And she's just fearful and closed up and thinks life is in a good order.
9: Yeah. And Jilly is trying to convince her that they need to know. They need to know their origins. They need to know who they are. They need to know so that they can embrace their power.
10: And Gilly is like the fun sister. She's got a big heart. She acts like a child. And you look like you had so much fun.
8: She has the best time the all
10: best the time.
8: The best time. Yes.
10: You must enjoy playing that part.
9: I love playing that part. I mean, because I don't get to do that often. So suddenly I get to be sort of the whimsical one, the one who's like, let's have some.
8: See, that's how I see her in real life. I see her
9: as that
8: person.
9: I hope I'm like that in real life.
8: That's what I admire most about her. She's so incredibly free and just brave to do things where I would just go, no, I'm going to stay home. I'm good. I'm good right here where I am.
11: So, Sandra, you already talked a little bit about that incredible Owens family home, which fans will remember from the first film. What was it like being back on set after 28 years?
8: It was, I mean, what was so ironic is that we scouted locations. We went to Malta. We were in Paris walking in the rain going, there's so much of this book that we could put into the movie. And then we go to the back lot at Warner Brothers in the rain in January and it's muddy and we see this sea of brown and we realized... This is our home.
11: And of course, Nicole, you know, a film about witches needs a black cat. Yeah. And you are a cat person. You've always been a cat person.
9: I am.
11: As we can see here, we've got some pictures of you on
9: that
11: set
9: cat,
11: here.
9: That's Priscilla. Oh. But we had a black cat in our family too called Pinkle Purr.
8: What was it?
9: Pinkle Purr. A.A. Milne. Tattoo was the mother of Pinkle Purr, a little black thing.
8: Completely lost me.
9: Okay. Yeah, sure. I digress. That cat is the best cat I've ever worked with on camera. And cats can be a little tricky on camera. And that cat did everything it was asked to do. Yeah. Sandy cast the cat.
8: Pure by vanity choices, I was like, this is a much more attractive cat. This is the one.
2: Sandra Bullock and Nicole Kidman talking about practical magic too. My guests on today's Arts Hour are the critic, broadcaster and podcaster Rhianna Dillon and dancer Radhe Jaggi. Rhianna, thoughts on the film?
3: So I rewatched Practical Magic in advance. And the thing about that film is that it is very charming. There is this old school nostalgia about it. It's very romantic. It's a world that you sort of want to live in, actually. There's a real coziness, homeliness to it. The sequel is just nonsensical.
2: Is it?
3: Yeah, it is. There's this whole portion where they come to England. And actually, I feel like Americans doing England is quite bizarre. It was bizarre watching it with a predominantly UK audience.
2: Right.
3: Because we were all just in fits of giggles at like the wrong bit.
2: Okay.
3: You know, they take a little train down to the country somewhere, except it's like a Pullman train.
2: Like a steam train.
3: Yeah, yeah, exactly.
2: We do have a couple, though.
3: Yeah, we do, but you probably wouldn't get it, you know, 10 minutes. Yeah, exactly. There's a character in it called Ian Wright, which again, just check that he's not, you know, a local national treasure.
2: Yes, he's a very famous footballer, Radhe.
3: Yes,
2: oh, you know that? Oh, well done. Okay.
3: International.
4: He's an international football star.
2: Yeah. There you go.
3: It is genuinely a joy to see Sandra Bullock and Nicole Kidman back together. You can tell, even on the press tour, how much fun they have with each other. But it doesn't feel like this was a reason to make a sequel.
2: Okay. And Radhe, if you could make a sequel to any film, whether it's an Indian film, an international film, what would it be?
4: I saw Mona Lisa Smile recently, and I thought it would be really interesting to see like what that particular professor was doing 25 years later.
2: Which for people who've never seen it, will you briefly tell us what the movie's about?
4: Julia Roberts is a teacher, and she starts to teach, I think, in a undergrad program, and she's teaching in this girls' college, Wellesley, I think. And there are some brilliant students, but all of them are engaged and about to get married, and they have to give up their education, and they're not even thinking of a career as a possibility. And Julia Stiles is an incredible potential law student.
2: Yeah.
4: And then she chooses to be married instead of go to college, even though she gets into Yale. And it's kind of Julia Roberts has to face her opinion and slight bias that she has about why girls get married or why women choose to have families.
2: That's a really interesting one.
4: Or why women don't have,
2: you
4: know, why they have to go to college and why they want to do. It's a good balance of the two. And I think she would have really enjoyed, that character would have really enjoyed to see what women are doing today, and I wonder how she would react to that.
2: That's situation. A really good idea. Thank you both so much. You're listening to The Arts Hour from the BBC World Service. I'm Nikki Badey. Heartstopper is a hugely popular LGBTQ plus coming of age franchise created by British author and illustrator Alice Oseman. It spans a webcomic, a graphic novel series, and a wildly popular Netflix television adaptation. The teenage lead characters, Nick and Charlie, are friends at the fictional Truham Grammar School who develop a romantic relationship. Alice Oseman adapted her own books into the Emmy Award-winning TV series and has ended the stories with a Netflix movie, Heartstopper Forever, coinciding with the sixth and final book. The film picks up where season three of the TV series left off, and we find Nick and Charlie facing a fateful decision that could change their relationship forever.
12: Nick always thinks about the future. It's like he's there in his mind already, trying to stop a mistake that hasn't happened yet. Never used to think about the future at all.
13: It's because you were too busy surviving.
2: The BBC's Kirsty Walke spoke to Alice Oseman about why Heartstopper has resonated with people around the world.
14: The core ethos of Heartstopper, I think, is that no matter what difficult times you might be going through in your life, there's always joy and hope and light and friendship to be found despite it all. There's always light at the end of the tunnel. So for me, it's always been this balancing act of exploring real issues for teenagers while also showing that sort of positive, optimistic light.
15: The rest of the Truham Grammar School gang are back too. Elle, Tao, Isaac, Tara and Darcy. And it's always juggled a lot of characters and unique stories. Is it hard to decide who you're going to focus on more fully than others, who you're going to give these little brilliant nuggets of storylines to?
14: Yes, I mean, that's been the big challenge with the TV show as opposed to the comics, because the comics are very focused on Nick and Charlie as the main characters, while in the TV show we tried to expand the scope a little bit and to give those supporting characters bigger stories. It's pretty difficult to balance all those stories when you've got sort of 8 or 9 main characters in it in a show that's only half an hour long. But that's kind of the fun of it as well.
15: What I think was brilliant is you decided that novel form, which you'd done with Solitaire, your debut novel, when it was coming on to really focusing on Nick and Charlie, you opted to write it as a graphic novel. And that was such a fateful decision. And what prompted that change? Because it was such a big change. And it also then took your kind of readership to a new level.
14: Well, I tried initially to plan Heartstopper as a prose novel, but the story that I wanted to tell with Nick and Charlie just didn't seem to fit into the traditional structure of a prose novel. It felt to me more suited to be an episodic, sequential story, much like a webcomic is. And I'd always loved to draw. I'd always harbored a dream that I might one day make a comic. And this story kind of presented itself to me as the perfect opportunity.
15: You have obviously been given praise for your positive portrayal of gay love. For the longest time, gay stories like Brokeback Mountain, Call Me By Your Name, were always tinged with sadness and unfulfilled love. I mean, you just wanted to give that positive experience because that positive experience is a reinforcing tool.
14: It's interesting because the phenomenon of a positive queer story, that was really not in my mind when I started making Heartstopper. I came into making Heartstopper from the world of young adult fiction, in which even at that time, there was actually quite a lot of joyful, uplifting, queer stories. And so when people had that reaction to Heartstopper, where it was like, people have never seen a happy, joyful, queer romance before, I was really, really surprised, actually, because that wasn't something that I thought was unusual, maybe, but maybe I just wasn't sort of clocked into what the TV landscape was like at that time.
15: So Heartstopper Forever is coming out just weeks after you've published volume 6 of your book series. Both are billed as a final time, supposedly the last time we're going to see Nick and Charlie. Is that never or never say never?
14: I always say never say never. I feel like you never know what's going to happen in the future.
15: There's a wonderful vignette in the film with Derek Jacobi and his real-life husband. You know, when they're clearly looking after each other through difficult times in their later years.
14: That whole scene in the film is Charlie sort of looking at what his future with Nick could be. It's such a beautiful moment because it's sadly still rare to see a queer couple of that age just out and about living their lives. But it gives Charlie so much hope. And I think it gives us as viewers so much hope that that is what might be ahead for us in the world.
2: Alice Oseman, Heartstopper Forever, and the original seasons of the series are sitting on Netflix, and the books are all available for you to read. My guests on today's Arts Hour are cultural critic Rhianna Dillon and Indian classical dancer Radhe Juggy. Rhianna, do you think this is the end of Heartstopper then?
3: I mean, yeah, I sort of believe Alice when she says that. Oh, you know, speaking about sequels and money making and all that sort of thing. Actually, I feel like she has that integrity there where she feels that Charlie and Nick's story have come to an end.
2: You're a fan, presumably.
3: I'm a big fan, but I think also they tied it up really beautifully. And they did give us a little insight into the future by having Derek Jacobi and his husband there. You know, it was an extension. It was a look forward.
2: Radhe, what about graphic novels in India? Are they very popular? And are there any Indian versions we should know about?
4: They are very popular. There's a huge upsurge of people reading Japanese graphic novels in India. And now they are recreating some of the stories that are common in India and kind of putting their own twist to it. But we also kind of grew up with the old school Amar Chitra Katha and Tinkle and all of that. So Amar Chitra Katha takes all these traditional Indian stories and history that has been passed on, and it was like in a comic format. So all of us growing up as children, because we did not grow up in joint families anymore and we didn't have a grandmother or a great-grandmother who was telling you stories every day, this is how we kind of were introduced to it. So you would read Mahabharata and Ramayana all in this short form. So each comic would cover one story. And because the Mahabharata is a story inside a story inside a story, you'd
2: these
4: get little,
2: the
4: little bits.
2: These are the religious epics, essentially, aren't they?
4: You'll get little bits of it over a period of time, and they're so well done and they're like iconic. You can now buy the AKC set. It's like a cultural phenomenon that everybody knows and everybody understands. And you can always find a new story about Mahabharata, even if you've been learning it or studying it for years. Mm. It's never ending.
2: Okay. Thank you both so much. You're with The Arts Hour. I'm Nikki Bedi. Anthony Bourdain was an American writer, chef, TV presenter, and according to many in the media, Hellraiser, who made his name globally with the book Kitchen Confidential about the frenetic and destructive realities of working in a busy restaurant. He became a global TV star with series like No Reservations and the Emmy-winning travel and food show Parts Unknown, and then tragically died by suicide in 2018. There's now a biopic for you to see covering his pre-fame life. It's called Tony and focuses on one summer when, as a directionless teenager, he found himself working in a restaurant in Provincetown, Massachusetts. Actor Dominic Sessa, so brilliant in The Holdovers, plays the unmoored and sometimes unlikable Tony, being taken under the tough love wing of a seafood chef played by Antonio Banderas.
16: Hey, this is filthy. Come on.
17: Sorry.
16: One roll hard, one catch fries, two sets, full.
17: You know I can cook too.
18: Excuse me?
19: Kid says he's a cook, chef.
18: Yeah, wonderful.
2: Jason DeRosso from ABC Radio National's The Screen Show spoke to the actor Dominic Sessa and Tony's Canadian director, Matt Johnson. He asked the director whether Anthony Bourdain fans will be fans of this film.
20: That's impossible because, you know, I'll tell you, I've learned that Anthony Bourdain means something extremely specific to each person who loves him. Mm-hmm. And I think that because his life was on its surface, very in the open, like I let you see me, warts and all, here's everything that's wrong with me, here's everything I love. I don't want to say this negatively, but I think it also masked in some way who he was privately. And because of that, I think people are able to connect with him in an extremely personal way that even they can't explain. And so what will surprise them is probably them being confronted by a different interpretation of him as a young man. I don't think there's anything that when we were making the film, we were like, whoa, the fans are really going to react. Those conversations never happened once. In fact, we never really thought, okay, so what would Anthony Bourdain say, think, do, right? Like we were making a character that was living inside of Dom and it was coming out of him.
0: I mean, I didn't realize he was really into wanting to be a writer. And I thought that artistic side to him was really fascinating. But you know, he has this, obviously he had this self-destructive streak as well as being brilliant in many ways. Dom, if I could ask you, given that you inhabited this character for so long, you know, what light do you think this film sheds on that destructive streak?
21: I don't know. I think Matt and I talked a lot about how this was kind of a pattern in his life, you know, like after 1975, he struggled with addiction and then other problems later in life. So he always kind of had this consistent, darkness in him in a way. And I think what I hope people realize in this, watching this movie, is that there's a certain time in your life, especially when you're young, where it's critical to sort of address those things. If you don't take care with them in the proper way, it's can be detrimental.
0: Finally, did you learn to cook at all on set, or were you already a cook?
21: No, I mean, I worked in a bakery when I was younger, so I baked a lot of things. I know how to make donuts and stuff. Yeah. But Antonio Banderas was really capable in the kitchen, and he actually taught me a lot personally. But before, no, I learned how to shuck oysters, actually. Mm-hmm. This guy, Eli Sussman, he taught me how to shuck oysters.
2: Actor Dominic Sessa and director Matt Johnson talking about Tony. I just want the later part of his life distilled into a 2-hour Anthony movie now, please. Rihanna, what did you make of Tony?
3: I really loved it, actually. I really enjoyed myself. I had to immediately go and eat a load of oysters. I didn't know anything about Anthony Bourdain, actually. I hadn't grown up with him. I'm not really interested in celebrity chefs, like his travel logs.
2: Rather, you have watched them, haven't you?
4: I've seen his show. Parts Unknown is fantastic. He's such an intensely alive person. He has genuinely has no reservations about himself in any way. And he kind of brought food that was not cleaned up and polished for presentation. He brought food that was homely and hearty. And my favorite thing is that he goes to where knives are made, and the person makes a knife for him, and then he cooks for him. And how they handle food is different from how professional chefs handle food. And it's so raw and wild, and you feel like you're at the edge of life when you hear him talk and when you hear him interact with people.
2: He did a few shows in India. So he went to Amritsar. Mm-hmm. So that's like the Punjab, the North, Rajasthan, Kolkata, which was Calcutta. So, and then Mumbai and Kerala. You're from the southern state of Tamil Nadu. So what would you have fed him if he came to you?
4: He's very famously known to have said that if you're a vegetarian, you're sort of insulting the local culture. But he also said that the one place he could happily eat vegetarian food is in India. Because in India, non-vegetarian and vegetarian food, the meat is not the bulk of the meal. It's always one more dish. So you always have a rice and a gravy and a vegetable, and then you have a meat dish along with it. It's never like the full meal. So what would I make for him? I think I would make a very simple, like an everyday South Indian meal. We use a lot of pulses. We use a lot of different grains. And to just make like our version of a little salad, like a kosambri, which is like a cucumber and dal salad, and make a little bit of a pulse-heavy gravy. We call it pal charu, which is like a green gram, and we put a little bit of milk in it at the end, and you have that with rice. And it's everyday food for us. So packed with flavor.
2: Thank you both so much. That's it for part one of the show, but don't go away. Still to come, the incredible novelist behind the Underground Railroad and the Nickel Boys, Colson Whitehead. I'll be talking to Radhe Juggy, one of India's most renowned dancers. The Arts Hour's back after this.
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5: I wanted to write a heist novel, and then I kept coming up with more and more capers and jobs for my protagonist, and so it became three stories in one.
2: The Thai-born drummer, composer, and music producer Salin, and I'll be speaking to the extraordinary Indian dancer Radhe Juggy about her Bharatnatyam performances. All that and more still to come on The Arts Hour.
6: BBC News with Chris Barrow. The heads of three leading AI companies say the industry should slow down amid mounting concerns over safety. Anthropic's boss, Dario Amodei, warned that the increasing rate of development could lead to rogue AI agents taking over the internet. Elon Musk and OpenAI boss Sam Altman said they agree. Officials in Indonesia say a search operation is underway in the Java Sea for a ship carrying more than 240 passengers. The rescue agency says more than 100 passengers have been picked up by nearby ships, but one person has died. State media in Iran say an Iranian commercial vessel has been struck in the Strait of Hormuz. The governor of Keshem Island said that one person was killed and three others wounded. Djibouti says it's received 1,400 people in just 24 hours who fled fighting between Yemeni government forces and Houthi militias. Iran's Houthi allies have seized control of Yemen's entire Red Sea coast in recent days. The Democratic Republic of Congo says it believes the current Ebola outbreak has peaked. A government spokesman said that the number of cases had been falling since mid-August, and 10 out of 61 health zones had recorded no new cases for the past 3 weeks. Polls will open shortly in Sweden for a general election which could see the far right enter government for the first time or the left-wing opposition reclaim power. Opinion polls suggest a tight race. The National Security Advisor of the United Kingdom has said that Europe's strategy of supporting Ukraine and imposing sanctions on Russia was working. But Jonathan Powell also said that Europe must be ready to endure real hardship this winter to keep up the pressure on Moscow. Elena Rybakina from Kazakhstan is the new US Open women's singles tennis champion. The new world number one beat the defending champion Arina Sabalenka from Belarus in three sets. BBC.
2: Welcome back to The Arts Hour from the BBC World Service with me, Nikki Beatty. And if you've only just joined us, in the first half of the show, we heard from Sandra Bullock and Nicole Kidman about Conjuring Practical Magic 2. Alice Oseman, creator of the Heartstopper universe of books, TV and now film. And actor Dominic Sessa on playing the legendary Anthony Bourdain. Coming up in a moment, the mighty American novelist Colson Whitehead, drummer, composer and music producer Salin from Thailand. And I'll be speaking to my guest, Radhe Juggy, legendary in her field of Indian dance. She's here with me in the studio, as is our cultural critic this week, Rhianna Dillon. First, though, in 2019, novelist Colson Whitehead appeared on the cover of Time magazine, labelled America's Storyteller. That was before his Pulitzer Prize-winning books, The Nickel Boys and The Underground Railroad, had been adapted for the screen, and before he'd written his acclaimed Harlem trilogy. The first was Harlem Shuffle, set in the criminal underbelly of New York in the 1960s. He came onto the Arts Hour back in 2021 to talk about that and was an absolute joy. Now, his third and final installment, Cool Machine, brings the action to the 1980s. Colson Whitehead was recently at the Edinburgh Book Festival in Scotland and spoke to the BBC's James Crawford. Here he is, riffing on how the trilogy came about.
5: I wanted to write a heist novel, and then I kept coming up with more and more capers and jobs for my protagonist, and so it became three stories in one. And then I kept coming up with even more stories, so I was like, maybe it's a duology, but I'm not sure what a duology is. So it became a trilogy, and I figured I would follow him over three decades, which means you really have to do that. So he's in his late 30s, in the late 20s in the first book. He's now in his mid-50s, and you really have to show him aging into middle-agedness. When we start in the first book, his kids are 1 year old, one and two. In the next book, they've gone to college, they've left the house. He's a kind of depressed empty nester. I'm not sure if a lot of crime novelists write about empty nesters, but for me it was a real joy. It was from my own experience, and so I'm putting myself in there. So yes, it's 30 years in the life of this person. He's a fence. He wanted to be a upstanding citizen. He has a store, good family man, but there's a part of him that's always saying, let's do some crimes. And so he gets involved in the criminal life over these three books. And we find him now in Cool Machine, sort of wondering what's next. His store is doing fine. His fencing business is doing fine.
7: Just explain to us what a fence is for the upstanding citizens of England who might not understand.
5: So if you see a heist movie, the fence comes in after everyone else has done the hard work. And so the thieves have stolen $2 million in gems. Half of them are shot. They're crawling. They're bloody. They go to the fence. And the fence says, I'll give you 10 cents on the dollar. So the fence is the intermediary between the illicit world and the legit world. He or she will wash the dirty jewels and bring them back into polite society, circulation. And he's an in-between figure. I think what I like about the psychology of the fence is that they have a face they show to the world. A lot of them will have a legit storefront. And then the back is where they do their illicit business. And so that divided nature really pays off, I think, in Ray's characterization.
7: Cool Machine marks the end of your Harlem trilogy, following on from the previous two books, Harlem Shuffle and Crook Manifesto. And this novel itself is split into three separate but interlinking stories, which are sort of archetypes of the crime genre. There's the fabled One Last Heist, there's A Deal Gone Sideways, and then finally there's coming out of sort of crook retirement to atone for the sins of the past. How did you go about putting your own stamp on these familiar stories?
5: Well, you know, I've worked in different genres before, and I'm coming from the outside. I want to make them my own, but also salute what I love about the genre. I want to figure out what I can subvert, make new, make my own, and that's what I'm always doing. In terms of these stories, each book has three, so that's nine different capers. You don't want to repeat yourself. Definitely, I want to stick the landing in the third book and not screw up the trilogy. I'm not sure if I knew what I was getting into. Mm. There's a lot of words in one book, and it turns out if you do a trilogy, that's literally three times as many words. So I was definitely preoccupied with making sure that the final three capers were new. It's the 80s. I wanted to go big, and so the crimes are a bit bigger. And also I wanted to have a really satisfying thematic and emotional resolution for my characters that we've been following for three books and 30 years.
2: Colson Whitehead, our cultural critic today is Rhianna Dillon. Rhianna, I know you've seen adaptations. Have you been a fan?
3: I really love the adaptations. So I saw Nickel Boys, which was directed by Romel Ross. And it's such it's a tough watch. It's a tough story about two young men at a reform school, boys at a reform school. But what's so interesting about the way that it's shot is that it's a POV. It's a
2: point of view.
3: It's an individual perspective. So you always got the camera as if somebody is looking out.
2: Which that annoyed me. Sorry, but it did.
3: It's a very...
2: There was just no need.
3: I disagree, because it's coming at it from a whole new way of looking at movie making. We don't... It's jarring because we're not used to it.
2: Yeah.
3: It's hard to watch because...
2: I don't want to get used to that.
3: Fair. I thought...
2: Go on, Rhianna.
3: I thought it gave us a little way in, a little window into a story. You know, we have seen stories of a similar nature before, but this was unforgettable because of the way that it was
2: filmed.
3: Yeah,
2: you're right about that. You are right.
3: And it doesn't shy away. You know, we are seeing it always from these boys' perspectives. I thought it was really beautiful. And then again, Barry Jenkins with the Underground Railroad. I mean, available on Amazon Prime Video, I think, still. Make sure you go and see that, because it is he's an amazing filmmaker anyway. Like the way that he can visualize heartbreaking stories, he's always been so good at that, but also finding the joy and the love within it. So the two of them, Colson Whitehead and Barry Jenkins together, match made in heaven. And the fact that Colson Whitehead is attracting these really interesting African-American directors makes me really excited for adaptations of the Harlem Trilogy.
2: Which we think Apple TV are going to make, don't
3: this
2: we?
3: This would be fantastic.
2: Rade, are you excited at the prospect? Because I know you want to read his books. What attracts you to what he's written?
4: I actually didn't know about him. And then I looked him up and any trilogy, honestly, I'm on a plane so much. So any book that's not just over in one plane journey that I can then pick up the next book at the next bookstore before my next flight, I'm there for it. So
2: what are the best trilogies in your opinion, whether it's books or films?
4: So iconically, Lord of the Rings. I could not say that. But one of my favorite trilogies is the Ibis trilogy, which is by Amitav Ghosh.
2: Oh, yes.
4: It starts with the Sea of Poppies. And then it's also based in a time when, British colonial history around India and China and all of the complexities of that, the complexities of the trade, but also complexities of individual people who lived in that time. And as much as when you study history, you study all the brave people that stood up for it, or you study all the adventurous people who did these things. But this follows so many like everyday characters who are just trying to live their lives and keep their families together. And it's set in this really turbulent time in history. It's amazing. And Amitav Ghosh's ability to describe things is really beautiful. And again, it was one of those things. I read the first book and then I was in another country and I picked up the second book and I was in trilogies.
2: Rihanna's making notes. She's going to read it.
15: I'm literally writing this down.
4: They should be making a movie on that or a series or something on that.
2: Yes.
4: It's so visually alive.
2: What about you, Rihanna? Best trilogy? Film or book, it's up to you.
3: I mean, I love His Dark Materials by Philip Pullman.
2: Me too.
4: Yes.
3: I fell in love with them so young as well, but have never forgotten them. I still read them. I still listen to the audiobooks.
2: Did you want to be Lyra?
3: I did, but I was just in love with Will. I kind of wanted to be Will.
2: I wanted to be Lyra.
3: Yeah.
4: I just wanted to hang out with the polar bear. Yeah. Whatever character. Like, come on.
3: The appeal of having like a demon who was like your best friend and like your id as well. And going back to world building, I mean, come on.
2: That for me was my...
3: But I think those got better and better, which is quite rare with trilogies. I think sometimes the last is always the worst, but not in the case of The Amber Spyglass, which was wonderful.
2: Thank you so much, both of you. You're listening to The Arts Air from the BBC World Service. Let's turn the spotlight onto Rade Jaggi now. What happens when the human body becomes an entire language? That's my way of describing Bharatanatyam, the Indian classical dance tradition from Tamil Nadu, that's South India. Intricate footwork, hand gestures, facial expressions, and extraordinary physical precision combine to tell stories, evoke emotion, and explore everything from the human to the divine. And one of the dancers carrying that ancient form into the present is Rade Jaggi. I went to see her perform Bhakta in London recently, and I was mesmerized and transported. So Rade, for someone who's never experienced a Bharatanatyam recital performance, how would you describe what's happening when you dance? What are you doing and revealing?
4: There's so many things happening at the same time. One is, of course, you have the technical choreography of it that you're thinking about. You're thinking about the space you're in, the light you're in. You're also, because you have thought through a certain perspective or you've thought through a certain journey from beginning to end, and you're kind of conscious about whether it is being portrayed to the audience. Are they able to understand? Are they with you at every moment? But Bhakta in particular, because it talks about devotion.
2: What does Bhakta mean?
4: Bhakta means devotee, and Bhakti is devotion. And the way I look at it is not as being devoted to any one thing, but as being, as a quality of being. And so kind of exploring some traditional and some non-traditional themes through that lens. And what's happening on stage is that as much as you're trying to embody a certain emotion or a certain character, there is also always this constant running of the mathematics behind it, the music behind it, the patterns that you're trying to create, and the story that you're trying to start from beginning to end. And it allowed me to maybe explore themes that are not common in dance. Like, for example, we also look at the conversation between death and a particular character, which would not be considered great to put on stage. It's a little inauspicious. But these art forms allow you to do that because it's like language. It's a grammar. You can write whatever you want with it once you know the language.
15: Yeah.
4: And it's important for everyone to understand it's not ancient, it's not stuck in the past, it's very
15: well
4: relevant.
15: You've brought it very much into the present, haven't you? There's an extraordinary language of hand gestures, facial expressions, eye movements. Can you describe for us how a single gesture or movement, like an eye movement, can tell a story?
4: So when you first start learning the movements, there are Sanskrit verses that you memorize. And so you're taught, okay, you move your eyes to the side, to this side is one particular thing, up and down is one thing, round is one thing. But then as you start learning more and more choreographies, your teacher starts to teach you how you look to the side, what it can mean. You can look very sneakily to the side. You can turn your head and be bold about it. You can tilt your head and then look to the side. Aww. And all of those things communicate very different things. Mm. So how do you look to the side in a way that the audience understands the same thing that you understand? And the same thing with hand gestures or the same thing with facial expressions.
15: Well, I came with a friend who had no previous experience of the form, and I was concerned that, like, maybe not understanding some of the basics, let alone the mudras, like your, the, you know, the hand gestures that all mean different things, that he wouldn't necessarily be able to follow. But you do something really clever and beautiful before each piece and story. Tell us what you do.
4: I have stolen this from some other very legendary Bharatanatyam dancers. There is a very senior dancer called Alarmel Valli. The first time I saw her perform, she stepped onto stage in the spotlight and she kind of has a very poetic way of expressing what she's about to do, and she does it with her hand gestures and everything. And initially I thought, why is she doing this? Because it's a very Indian audience. Then I saw Nrityagram. There were two Odissi dancers, Shurupa Sen and Bijoyini Satpathy. And Bijoyini comes on stage and does the dancing, but Shurupa does the speaking. And that's even more stylized and even more. So I kind of drew from that because my audience tends to be quite mixed culturally, and they're from all over the world. But I do it a little more casually.
15: I kind of
4: speak to the audience like they're my friends.
15: But you do it in a very succinct way. So in, you know, a couple of paragraphs, you've told us the story we're about to see. You've shown us that that means fish or swimming, or it's a work of art, just you doing that. So the night that I saw you, one of the stories that you performed was the Alak Niranjan story. It was outstanding and I loved the music. Will you just briefly tell us that story?
4: So the Alak Niranjan, the story is an epic poem written by Pandarinatha Galagali, who's a poet from North Karnataka. And every time I heard it, I would just be in tears. So the story is that this saint or this sannyasi was going begging for alms from home to home. And this is very much part of the spiritual tradition. So if somebody comes to your home, you serve them food, you never send them away. And they only take alms for that day. They don't take food and keep it for the next day. So what they get is what they eat, and that's it. So he's come to her home, and she's this very wealthy woman. She's married, she's got children. She looks at him and she sees the fire in his eyes, and she just falls into them. So the next day, when he comes again the next day, unable to stop herself, she just looks at him and she says, "Your eyes are so full of fire and I have such desire." So he doesn't say anything. He just says Alak Niranjan and he kind of walks away. On the third day, when he comes back to the village to again beg for alms, she's already waiting at the door because now she has, you know, she's given away the secret. She's told him how she feels. And he comes begging for alms, and the only thing that they own is this one wooden bowl. They don't own anything else. And instead of receiving alms, he gives her the bowl. And he says, "Oh mother, yesterday you said that my eyes were so beautiful and full of fire. You expressed your desire for them. So here, take them." And he plucks out his eyes and he just hands them to her, completely unconcerned about his own pain or his own sacrifice, hoping that it'll spark a spiritual journey in her. And these are sort of, this is one of many stories of these kind of sannyasis who existed, who had no care or concern about themselves. If they had anything to offer and if it would impact somebody else, they would just give it. And it's so beautiful and so intense. And the music is incredible. And I have to say that it's not, I didn't choreograph it. I didn't set it. I just played the music one day and it just sort of happened. And I take no credit for how that piece comes out. Every time I do it, I'm in tears when I think about it. And I just have to listen to the story and it breaks something within me.
2: Your feet are so percussive and rhythmic. What does the dancer have to learn physically to like make those sounds and create that rhythm and be so precise?
4: So it's very much part of the grammar of Bharatanatyam. There's a lot of mathematics and pattern making that goes into it, but it's also a lot about technique. How you stamp your feet makes a difference. And of course, different floorings have different sound, and that's also why we wear ankle bells,
2: yes,
4: so that they emphasize the movement. And we explore a lot of patterns. In any sort of 8-beat time cycle, we divide it in very different ways. We talk about patterns of threes. We have different ways in which we do endings. And in Bharatanatyam, we have a lot of cross patterns. There are many times when the percussion is doing one thing and the dancers are doing something else.
2: It blows my mind. It really does. And I'm really bad at math, so
4: I am too, by the
2: are
4: way.
2: You? How can you be?
4: I finished 10th grade math and I was so happy that I passed my examination and that I never had to study math again. And one of the reasons I went to college to learn dance was I don't have to do homework and I don't have to do math. And all they did in the beginning was teach us math and time cycles. But the approach to math is very different. It's a lot more patterns. And so visually I see the patterns as opposed to actually doing the mental math, yeah, of it. And I think that's the only reason I managed to be a dancer. Otherwise, I would have struggled much more than I do already.
2: Radhe Jaggi, for now, thank you. And if you get the chance to see Radhe perform live anywhere in the world, rush for those tickets. Where are you next?
4: I'm heading to New York next. I'll be there on September 19th for a festival called Erasing Borders. And it's a festival of Indian dance. And I'll be presenting some of the pieces that you saw on Saturday.
2: Thank you, Radhe. You're listening to The Arts Hour from the BBC World Service with me, Nikki Bedi. Finally, on today's Arts Hour, drummer, composer and music producer Salin is from Thailand and now lives and works in Canada. Her work, described as Afro-Thai funk, reflects a global palette of influences, and her album, Ramana, has received wide praise around the world. When she was in the UK recently, she was one of the last musicians to play in session at the BBC's legendary Maidervale Studios, which recently closed its doors for the last time. Here she is talking to Jam Supernova about what it meant to her.
8: It's such an honor to be here because like so many legendary artists played here, like the Beatles and Nirvana and all, and so much more. So I just feel very honored to be able to play here right before.
9: Yeah.
8: They're going to close.
9: Well, I always wonder, like, you know, we've been a little bit over sentimental, giving a place so much sort of, you know, emotion, attaching emotion,
8: yeah,
9: so much to a place. Is there a musical place or space for you that you feel kind of has that same kind of pull? Could be anywhere in the world. Is there a space or place for yourself and your music?
8: I think definitely Thailand, because that's where I grew up, and the vibe there, the people there. You know, a place is not just a place. It's like you had mentioned, there's like emotional tie to it. There's like passion in it. There's like events that happened, right? So I think almost everywhere I go, I feel that way in a way, because wherever I make music, it kind of holds a special meaning to me.
9: Before we get into the session, I want to, you know, we supported the album Ramana last year. We loved it. It was a real sort of standout for us. We did the sort of, you know, interview about the concept behind it. But like a year on from the record coming out, what's been going on for you? Like, how has life changed? What's happened?
8: Oh, life has changed completely.
9: Yeah.
8: I get to tour the whole world. I get to tour US, I get to tour Europe for the first time, and then even Asia, and going to Japan, and like just taking my music to different places that I wasn't able to do before. And within just 1 year, we went to so many different territories and continents and meeting so many different people.
9: And that's because of the album, this idea of traveling sonically between, you know, Thailand and West Africa, and this idea of what if the sound and the drum had traveled a different way around the world. As you've sort of toured the music and played these songs, have they taken on any new meanings?
8: Yeah, totally. For example, Igun Gun, which we always have played and made available. Like, I feel like this year when I heard it, my meaning of a song or like my emotion to it has grown so much.
9: I mean, for those that don't know, you know, you traveled with a suitcase-sized drum.
8: Mm-hmm.
9: Tell me about that drum.
8: Yeah, it's called the Kuta drum. It's actually my husband who built it. Him and his mom was building it and selling it for a while. But yeah, he designed it. It was just, you know, I actually was busking before I became a full-time musician. I would like just take my drums on the street and go play. So when we were trying to do the nature series, they started in Montreal. He said, oh, there's this spot in on top of the mountain. I need to bring you there. And he was helping me carry all the drums. And he's like, how did you carry all this by yourself?
9: Wow.
8: I had like one suitcase and another like, kind of like a caddy with the drum attached to it. And then that night, like, I saw on YouTube somebody made like a suitcase version of the Kuta drum, but not exactly. And then when he saw that, he's like, I'm gonna build one. I'm like, please don't build
9: that's
8: one
9: love. That's love, that's real love. And a man builds you a drum.
8: Yeah.

0: the Thai-born drummer Salim performing. Radhe, as a fellow performer, do you have that same emotional connection to a particular venue or space somewhere special? If so, where and why?
1: I'm very lucky that I get to perform at home quite a lot to a home audience, and that's nice, but it's not so much about the space as the people I perform to.
0: Right.
1: So I don't have one particular venue that I like, but I do like performing to smaller audiences because they're with you a little bit more and you can kind of converse with them and you can interact with them. And a lot of my performances tend to be to much larger audiences, and so you're very presenting. But if it's a small audience, you're just kind of chatting with them and they're kind of in it with you.
0: Rihanna, what about you? A favorite venue or cinema that you go to? Is there somewhere where you just get there and you go, oh yeah, this is...
2: I have several of those. A lot of them around Soho in London, because that's where I do a lot of screenings. But also I love the Vista Theatre in LA, in Los Angeles. It's owned by Tarantino now, but it's sort of like Art Deco. It's a beautiful cinema from the 20s. I had such an exciting experience there seeing Alex Garland's Civil War.
0: You saw it there?
2: Yes.
0: Wow.
2: Which was really, really cool. And they have like the reels before the film, you know, like the old cartoons, black and white. It was just like going back in time. This is what theatre should be. Cinemas should be like this.
0: Thank you both so much. And that's it for this week's Arts Hour. Thank you for your ears. And thank you to both my guests, Radhe Juggy and Rihanna Dillon. To hear more of the Arts Hour, do follow or subscribe to Artists at Work, wherever you get your BBC podcasts. For now, from me, Nikki Beatty, studio managers Mary Stone and Duncan Hannant, and producers Kieran Birmingham and Nikki Paxman, see you next week.

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5: 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This is Weekend. I'm Paul Henley. This hour, more alarm bells from the AI industry.
6: It's not at all an exaggeration to say that the people who are involved with both founding these companies and building the tech believe there is a possibility of human extinction. And they will keep this in their head on a daily basis while working on the technology.
5: As three AI bosses call for checks on the development of the technology. Also, could a far-right party enter government after today's general elections in Sweden? We'll hear the view of a migrant originally from Somalia on the effects of growing racism in Sweden.
7: It basically sends the message

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5: BBC World Service at 7 hours GMT. It's weekend. I'm Paul Henley. Coming up this hour, more alarm bells from the AI industry.
6: It's not at all an exaggeration to say that the people who are involved with both founding these companies and building the tech believe there is a possibility of human extinction. And they will keep this in their head on a daily basis while working on the technology.
5: As three AI bosses call for more checks and balances. Also, Sweden heads to the polls today as a far-right party heads for power, or eyes power, for the first time.
7: They've had a very big influence and they have been very much mainstreamed, but they're still, you know, a very radical party for in the views of many voters.
5: And a European Union summit taking place in Finnish Lapland to address growing insecurity in the Arctic. That's weekend after the news.
8: Live from NPR News, I'm Dale Willman. President Trump is in Dublin, where he met Saturday with Prime Minister Micheál Martin, who's also known as the Taoiseach, and Irish President Catherine Connolly. Trump caused outrage when he suggested that Ireland and Northern Ireland, which is part of the UK, should be united.

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1: I'm Jacob Margolis. I can see the hour starting to creep up on us, about a minute away. And I just want to say thanks for listening. And don't forget, you can connect with us and get local news anytime at LAist.com.
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5: This is LAist 89.3, KPCC, Pasadena, Los Angeles, and Orange County, a community service of Pasadena City College, where for 100 years, career education has been changing students' lives and families' futures. 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
7: Fatima doubts she'll ever return home. She's been told her village has been turned into a bandit camp, and the empty villages like that are countless.
6: The mood darkens in Ukraine.
8: People are already worrying about the winter, many still traumatized by the last.
6: Canadians react to their trade war with the US.
9: In coffee shops, Americanos are being ceremoniously renamed Canadianos.
6: And the art of dream weaving in Malaysia.
10: They contain potent symbols, and people are still worried about the power they may exert. Janet says she once had a dream in which she was fighting with demons, and her teacher told her not to try and weave it because it symbolised something dangerous.
6: That's From Our Own Correspondent with me, Pascal Harter, after this bulletin of BBC World News.
11: Live from NPR News, I'm Dale Willman. The CEO of the AI company Anthropic says the industry should slow its fast-moving development. Dario Amade says a pause is needed to allow safety measures to catch up. In an interview with Fortune magazine, OpenAI CEO Sam Altman agrees, and he says now is not the time for his company to go public.
12: We're not rushing into an IPO. I actually think that given everything happening with safety, this would be, right now, would be an ill-advised moment to go public, and we don't feel pressure on that.
11: Civil rights advocates are speaking out this weekend against the Trump administration's new proposal for unprecedented changes to the next U.S. Census. The plan would reshape voting maps and how federal funding is distributed across the country. NPR's Hansi Lo Wong reports.
13: According to the 14th Amendment, the, quote, whole number of persons in each state must be included in the census numbers used to determine each state's share of congressional seats and electoral college votes for a decade. But the Trump administration

0: This is Weekend Edition from NPR News. I'm Aisha Roscoe.
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0: numbers when it ran into severe weather. Officials say at least 6 people have died. This is NPR News.
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2: 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I'm gonna get

0: This is Week in Edition from NPR News. I'm Aisha Roscoe.
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7: Live from LAist 89.3, this is Weekend Edition. I'm Josie Huang. This hour, growing panic that AI development is out of control. And President Trump promises to pay every American $5,000 if the Republicans win the midterms. South Florida's immigration courts are in upheaval as Haitians face the end of their temporary protected status. This afternoon at the U.S. Open, Ben Shelton will try to become the first U.S. man to win a major title since Andy Roddick in 2003. And tonight is the grand finale of a huge singing contest in Mexico. One of the finalists is from Glendale.
8: Even though I am very connected to my Mexican roots, I've never really gotten to perform for such a big Mexican audience.
7: It's Sunday, September 13th. The news is next.
9: Live from NPR News in Washington, I'm Windsor Johnston. President Trump is downplaying stark warnings about the potential dangers of rapidly advancing artificial intelligence.
10: We're leading China in AI. We're the most sophisticated country in the world. And frankly, I want to keep it that way because whoever wins AI wins. And we can put guardrails, we can do this and that, but I think you have a lot of negative forces that are bringing it up that shouldn't be bringing it up.
9: Opponents of a broad slowdown worry that putting the brakes on development could give other countries, mainly China, an edge. But Anthropic, OpenAI, and Elon Musk are backing a slower pace, warning that the technology is advancing faster than current safeguards. The concerns are also adding pressure on Congress to consider new AI regulations. House Speaker Mike Johnson says lawmakers need to take a measured approach.
11: If they want to slow that down, that's fine. But we also at the same time have to resist Congress jumping in and imposing some sort of emergency moratorium. It's got to be done right, safely, wisely.
9: Congress has yet to pass comprehensive AI regulations. President Trump says he expects a trade deal with Canada very soon. But as Dan Karpinchuk reports, Ottawa says there are no plans to resume negotiations.
12: Speaking to journalists on his trip to Ireland Saturday, Trump was optimistic about a trade deal with Canada getting done.
10: You'll probably see a deal with Canada fairly soon.
12: His comment came less than a week since Ottawa's retaliatory measures went into effect after he slapped more tariffs on Canada 3 weeks ago. He then added new tariffs to take effect Tuesday and even bans on Canadian dairy and alcohol to kick in at the end of September. Canadian Prime Minister Mark Carney huddled with his cabinet on Friday, planning out Ottawa's next move, but there's been no mention yet of more countermeasures. His Minister of Canada-U.S. Trade, Dominic LeBlanc, said although he's been in touch with the American side, there are no plans to resume formal talks. For NPR News, I'm Dan Karpinchuk in Toronto.
9: Election officials around the country are getting ready to mark National Voter Registration Day this week. NPR's Hansi Lo Wang reports.
13: The window starts to close the first weekend of October for registering to vote or updating your registration for the midterm general election. That's in places including Alaska, Rhode Island, South Carolina, and the U.S. Virgin Islands. Then, October 5th is a major voter registration deadline for Arizona, Indiana, Ohio, and American Samoa. October 5th is also the last day to sign up in the southern states of Arkansas, Florida, Georgia, Kentucky, Mississippi, Tennessee, and Texas. If you're already registered, election officials recommend confirming your status and contact information before the deadline by visiting your state's official election website. Officials can remove your name from voter rolls, especially if you recently moved, changed your name, or haven't voted in a while. Hansi Lo Wang, NPR News.
9: This is NPR.
7: Live from LAS News, I'm Josie Huang. The 2028 Olympics could be a congestion nightmare if LA Metro doesn't get the $2 billion in federal funding it asked for earlier this year. That's what a group of state lawmakers are warning. Half the money would go towards a fleet of some 1,700 buses as the game's main method of public transport. The other half, transportation improvements. Here's Kavish Harjai.
14: Right now, we don't have the $2 billion. There is $875 million in a draft appropriations bill, but that has yet to go through that process. We were kind of at this point where it's getting down to the wire and, you know, that money hasn't been secured yet.
7: White House representatives told LAist that talks with LA officials are in their early stages. The cold storage company Lineage says it still hasn't decided whether it plans to rebuild its burned-out warehouse in Boyle Heights. In an interview with our news partner, the LA Local, CEO Greg Lemkuhl says the company is focused now on holding the right people accountable. Last week, Lineage filed a lawsuit against Altus Power, which operated the solar panels on the warehouse and its contractor. Lineage claims their work sparked the fire. Altus Power says it'll fight the claims in court. More than 1,500 signatures have been gathered to push Torrance Unified to ask taxpayers to pay for AC in classrooms. District officials had asked potential voters earlier this year if they'd back a bond measure to cool 34 schools, but a poll found there was little appetite for the $520 million needed for the effort. This is LAist 89.3. Time now is 7:06.
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0: 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I'm Aisha Roscoe.
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2: 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I'm Josie Huang. This hour, opposition to industrial development projects like fracking and data centers is growing around the country and is often bipartisan. How President Trump's tariffs are fundamentally changing how Canadians view their closest neighbor. As Hollywood deals with runaway production, Trump and Congress are weighing in on potential federal tax incentives for film production. Higher pregnancy-related death rates for black women is leading more to speak out about traumatic birth experiences. And silent film fans gather to celebrate the 100th anniversary of Buster Keaton's The General, also the masked superhero in Virginia calling himself the Roanoke Raven. It's Sunday, September 13th. The news is next.
8: Live from NPR News in Washington, I'm Janine Hurst. Amid widespread concerns about the safety of AI and after reports the technology went rogue, President Trump today downplayed the risks, saying whichever country wins the AI race wins and that guardrails can be put up. This as the CEO of OpenAI says his company won't have an IPO this year, something analysts had been anticipating. NPR's John Ruich has more.
9: OpenAI's IPO is one of the most anticipated public share offerings in years, and it's expected to be one of the biggest. But in an interview with Fortune, Sam Altman said the maker of ChatGPT is not rushing into it, given events in AI safety lately.
10: Right now would be an ill-advised moment to go public, and we don't feel pressure on that.
9: Pressed on the timing, Altman added this.
10: I would say not 2026, yeah. We got a lot of stuff to do.
9: The AI world has been rocked by recent reports of AI agents colluding together without people in the loop and going off script, even hacking into other companies. Now leading labs, including OpenAI, are talking about slowing the pace of development so safety measures can keep up. John Ruich, NPR News.
8: Delaware is holding its primary this week as voters pick House, Senate, and Attorney General candidates. This less than 2 months to go to the midterm election. Meanwhile, Republicans held an unusual midterm convention last week where President Trump promised $5,000 to each adult U.S. resident if Republicans keep the Senate and House. The goal of the event was to boost enthusiasm among core Republican voters. But as NPR's Mara Eliason says, the news hasn't generated much support.
11: The reaction has been surprisingly tepid, even among Republicans. Some are worried that even if Congress would approve such a payout, because the president can't give away this money himself, it would cost more than $1 trillion, adding to the already historically high national debt, unless it was paid for by raising other taxes or more budget cuts. And then there's the element of whether this promise has any credibility with voters.
8: NPR's Mara Liasson. Xi Jinping visited India for the first time since fighting broke out between the two countries in 2020. He met with the prime minister and says India is its partner, not a rival. NPR's Omkar Kandikar has more.
12: China's president was in New Delhi for the BRICS summit, a group of nearly a dozen countries aimed at countering the West. In a statement, both India and China pledged to resolve their decades-old border dispute. China claims large parts along the Himalayas that India administers. Critics say that since 2020, China's army has cut off India's access to several pastures and patrolling points along the border. Modi did not comment on the allegations of Chinese encroachment, but in recent months, his government has worked to restore trade and travel with China. Omkar Khandekar, NPR News, New Delhi.
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2: Live from LA's News, I'm Josie Huang. Did you feel it? The U.S. Geological Survey recorded dozens of small earthquakes in and around South LA from Friday night into Saturday. The quakes range from magnitude 1.0 to 2.7. Flock automated license plate readers are facing local growing scrutiny over privacy and how the data they collect is used. In Monterey Park, a group called DeFlock MPK held a teach-in yesterday to warn residents. That comes after the San Gabriel Valley City renewed a contract to continue using 34 Flock cameras. Here's resident and DeFlock MPK member Allie Mims speaking to our news partner CBS LA.
13: It's so much more powerful than just a camera at a stoplight. Our data, our privacy, and our safety is at risk because of these cameras and because of companies like Flock.
2: The city of Monterey Park told CBS LA there's no evidence of improper use of Flock data by the city. At 10 this morning, the Orange County District Attorney's Office is hosting a buyback event where people can exchange their e-bikes and e-motorcycles for gift cards. Jill Replicle reports.
14: The buyback event is part of a wider crackdown that District Attorney is leading on illegal e-bikes and e-motos that can get up to dangerous speeds and unsafe riding in general. Hospitals will also be there to drive home the safety message. Dr. Tetsuya Takauchi is the trauma medical director at Providence Mission Hospital in Mission Viejo.
15: Our area is pretty much the highest concentration of e-bike injuries and e-bike accident in the country.
14: A lot of those injuries are due to kids not wearing helmets and riding e-bikes that are too heavy and too fast for kids to control. Jill Replogol, LAist News.
2: It's 8:06.
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2: 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Right now in Thousand Oaks, it's 72 degrees, forecast high of 83 today. 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
2: Live from LAist 89.3, this is Weekend Edition. I'm Josie Huang. This hour, growing panic that AI development is out of control. And President Trump promises to pay every American $5,000 if the Republicans win the midterms. South Florida's immigration courts are in upheaval as Haitians face the end of their temporary protected status. This afternoon at the U.S. Open, Ben Shelton will try to become the first U.S. man to win a major title since Andy Roddick in 2003. And tonight is the grand finale of a huge singing contest in Mexico. One of the finalists is from Glendale.
7: Even though I am very connected to my Mexican roots, I've never really gotten to perform for such a big Mexican audience.
2: It's Sunday, September 13th. The news is next.
1: Live from NPR News in Washington, I'm Janine Herbst. President Trump is spending his final day in Ireland, watching the Irish Open at his golf club in Doonbeg. But as NPR's Franco Ordonez reports, when it comes to Trump, golf is never just golf.
8: President Trump traveled from Dublin to his club on the west coast of the island, leaving a wake of controversy after suggesting that Ireland and Northern Ireland be united. The president is focusing today, his final day, on golf, which for Trump is not just sport or recreation. It's also part of his brand, his business, and his politics. Trump often uses presidential trips, including overseas trips, as opportunities to show off his business properties while dismissing questions about potential conflicts of interest. Today, he'll be watching some of the best golfers in the world compete at his club in Doonbeg. Joining him to watch is the Irish Taoiseach, Micheál Martin. Franco Ordonez, NPR News, Doonbeg, Ireland.
1: The Kremlin says Russia isn't ruling out additional U.S.-brokered peace talks with Ukraine this fall. NPR's Charles Maines reports from Moscow that the comments come in the wake of renewed U.S. mediation efforts and weekend fighting that left at least 11 people dead.
5: With Ukraine's air defenses largely depleted, Russia has carried out near daily drone and missile attacks on civilian, energy, and shipping infrastructure across the country. The port city of Odessa has been a particular target as Russia attempts to block exports of grain crucial to Ukraine's economy. Ukrainian President Volodymyr Zelensky has called the attacks an attempt to break Ukraine's resistance, yet Kyiv has also targeted Russian civilian infrastructure in a bid to bring the war home to Russians. In the latest, Ukrainian drones struck an apartment building in the Republic of Tatarstan and targeted an oil facility in the Krasnodar region, part of a pattern of attacks that have caused fuel shortages throughout the summer. Charles Baines, NPR News, Moscow.
9: Investors on Wall Street are awaiting critical decisions from the Federal Reserve on interest rates this week. NPR's Rafael Nam reports markets, though, are pricing in the prospect of a rate hike as inflation remains stubborn.
10: The Fed has held rates steady throughout the year, even though inflation has remained fairly high. But the rising energy costs because of the war with Iran now has most investors expecting a rate hike when policymakers announce their decision on Wednesday. But it's not a done deal. The Fed has been fairly divided, and some economists believe the Fed may choose instead to keep waiting. A rate hike would come with the midterm elections coming up in November, and it would be the first under Chair Kevin Warsh, who was nominated by President Trump in the hopes that he would lead the Fed into lowering rates and not raising them. Rafael Nam, NPR News.
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2: Live from LAS News, I'm Josie Huang. The Justice Department has struggled to win felony convictions against protesters accused of assaulting federal officers, including in Los Angeles. An Associated Press analysis found 41% of 102 felony cases in four major cities were dismissed, while 34% were reduced to misdemeanors. All 12 cases that went to trial, most of them in LA, ended without a felony conviction. The Justice Department told the AP that prosecutors are right to prioritize assaults on federal officers. The 2015 contract that brought SoFi Stadium to Inglewood is not legally valid, a judge has ruled. Stan Kroenke, who owns the stadium, says Inglewood owes him about $400 million in reimbursement for putting up the money to build the massive sports complex up front. But Inglewood argued the agreement wasn't enforceable, prompting a lawsuit. In a ruling earlier this month, the judge sided with the city, throwing into doubt a financial arrangement between the two parties that's been in place for over a decade. Hollywood Park, which includes SoFi, said it could appeal the decision. A bill waiting for Governor Gavin Newsom's sign-off would expand access to gasoline blended with 15% ethanol. California already sells ethanol-blended gasoline, but is limited to 10%. Aaron Smith is a professor of resource economics at UC Berkeley.
11: Federal subsidies pay people to use more ethanol. So we'd say maybe we could get 10 cents a gallon drop in prices.
2: Critics argue the blend could make air quality worse and contribute to smog formation. Governor Newsom has until the end of the month to decide on the bill. It's 9:06.
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14: This is Weekend Edition from NPR News. I'm Aisha Roscoe. On his way to Ireland Friday night, President Trump talked to reporters about his two-day Republican midterm convention in Dallas.
15: I would call it the convention. You know, call it midterm, but whether it was midterm or not, it was certainly midterm, but it was a tremendous success.

0: 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I'm Aisha Roscoe.
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2: 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Today's Mexican Independence Day celebrations are about to get underway. The 80th annual East LA Parade is about to step off in a few minutes on Cesar Chavez Avenue, followed by a festival with live music, vendors, and lucha libre. In Santa Ana, a parade starts at 11 on Main Street. A street fair with live music and carnival rides goes until 10 tonight. Comfortable at 74 degrees right now in Santa Ana, forecast high of 82. It's 10 o'clock.
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6: 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I'm Jen Largis. Why overhead lighting gives so many people the ick.
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0: Live from NPR News in Washington, I'm Janine Herbst. As the leaders behind some of the world's most advanced AI systems are warning that the industry has to hit the brakes amid reports the technology went rogue, Dario Amodei, CEO of Anthropic, published a letter saying he thinks AI, he believes in it, and that it could bring benefits, but he says it's moving too fast. OpenAI Sam Altman and Elon Musk agreed. Anthropic's researcher Jacob Coxkin quit, later warning on social media that the people building AI, quote, believe it could kill us by the end of the decade.
9: I think the concept of building a superintelligence is, well, it's been likened to summoning an alien species. Thinking about it in terms of an alien mind that we don't fully understand is pretty terrifying, even without any concrete scenario.
0: Speaking there on ABC's This Week, Anthropic is a financial supporter of NPR. President Trump says his midterm convention was a great success, but not all Republicans were enthusiastic about his promise to give every American adult $5,000 if Republicans win in November. NPR's Mara Liasson has more.
10: The Republican response to Trump's new promise was surprisingly tepid. Some members of Trump's party are worried about the price tag. Giving $5,000 to every adult would cost over $1 trillion, adding to the already historically high national debt. And Trump would have to get Congress to approve, since he can't send out checks by himself. There's also the question of Trump's credibility, whether voters believe the checks would actually arrive. Trump has a long list of unfulfilled campaign promises. He's promised to send voters DOGE checks and tariff rebates, as well as promising that inflation and high prices would drop as soon as he took office. Mara Liasson, NPR News.
0: The Republican candidate in Wisconsin's governor's race was forced to swim to safety last night after his plane that he was traveling on made an emergency water landing. Wisconsin Public Radio's Hope Kerwin has more.
11: Republican Tom Tiffany said in a post on X that the single-engine airplane lost power as it approached the Wausau downtown airport. The pilot made an emergency water landing in a lake just north of the runway. Tiffany and the pilot were the only people on board. They were able to call 911 while standing atop the submerged plane, according to Lieutenant Corey Gladden of the Marathon County Sheriff's Office.
12: As the plane began to sink into the water, they were able to move to shallower water where a short time later they were rescued.
11: Tiffany suffered a laceration above his right eye, and the pilot also sustained minor injuries. Both were treated and released from a local hospital Saturday night. Tiffany's opponent in Wisconsin's gubernatorial race, Democrat David Crowley, said in a post on X that he was grateful no one was hurt and wished Tiffany a quick recovery.
0: Hope Kerwin reporting. 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
2: Live from LAS News, I'm Josie Huang. The Orange County District Attorney's Office is hosting a buyback event starting this hour at Angel Stadium, where people can exchange their e-bikes and e-motorcycles for gift cards. Jill Ruppigal explains.
13: The buyback event is part of a wider crackdown that District Attorney is leading on illegal e-bikes and e-motos that can get up to dangerous speeds and unsafe riding in general. Hospitals will also be there to drive home the safety message. Dr. Tetsuya Takauchi is the trauma medical director at Providence Mission Hospital in Mission Viejo.
14: Our area is pretty much the highest concentration of e-bike injuries and e-bike accident in the country.
13: A lot of those injuries are due to kids not wearing helmets and riding e-bikes that are too heavy and too fast for kids to control. Jill Replogle, LAist News.
2: Last weekend, the Long Beach Peninsula was battered by high tides and swells supercharged by Hurricane Marie. The related rainstorm forced the evacuation of 20 structures, left parts of the boardwalk in tatters, and took out a swath of the beach. John Donegan writes for the Long Beach Post. He says city leaders are asking for help anywhere they can.
15: Conservancy experts, regional partners, to see what resources are available to start the rebuilding process.
2: Long Beach is considering greenlighting a $14.5 million dredging project to extend the beach out by a couple hundred feet. If approved, the project should start late next month. Neighborhood Concerts, the free concert series presented by the LA Phil, is coming back this fall. The concerts will take place in Bellflower, Roland Heights, Lancaster, and Compton from October through December. Tickets for the Bellflower concert will be available starting on Tuesday, and the rest of the tickets will drop 1 month before each performance. More details on the LA Phil website. Time now is 10:06.
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6: 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I'm Jen Largis. Overhead lighting causes big feelings. This week in Boston, home to WGBH 89.7, we asked you, does anyone actually like the big light? Here's what you had to say.
17: If we like overhead lights. Yes, we like overhead lights quite a bit because they light up the whole room.
18: I like to have little lights and like warm tone lighting, and I think the overhead lights are always so bright and white. I just always have them off and always have little lights on.
19: Overhead lighting is the easiest way to ruin an atmosphere. It's too bright, you can't control it, it's in your face, it sucks.
20: I do enjoy overhead lighting. I feel like if you don't have overhead lighting, then it gets clunky with lamps. So I feel like overhead lighting just kind of blends into the ceiling and is nice to have.
6: I need to visit some of these homes. I don't know. To me, there's nothing actually worse than that bright overhead light, especially like in the living room or the bedroom.

0: lots of small lights over the big light.
1: I always think about putting a piece of tape over that switch so that nobody accidentally hits it. It's like walking into a room with that bright of a light, especially in the evening, to me is so jarring. I can't shut it off fast enough.
0: Yeah, jarring is exactly the word that came to mind. So
1: yeah, I was going to ask, why is this your preference?
0: The stark white lighting just reminds you of a dentist office, a hospital, a gym, just environments that you don't want your home to feel like. It certainly, you know, sort of elevates your cortisol a little bit. So to keep the vibes just relaxed and create an environment where you can unwind or you want to have friends over, I think soft lighting is always more inviting than harsh white overhead lighting.
1: So when you say harsh white overhead lighting, is it because it's coming overhead, so it just feels aggressive? Or is it because it's too bright or too cool of a temperature? What do you think is giving us the ick?
0: It's certainly not the placement. The placement is actually really important. More what you referred to, the temperature, which you can gauge by the Kelvin reading on your lighting. The Kelvin scale goes anywhere from 2,500 to 6,000 typically. When you're talking about overhead lighting, because that is more for something that is task oriented, like cleaning, that one you might be okay setting more to 3,500. But when you talk about smaller lights in your home, like lamps, night lights, task lighting, stuff like that, you're almost always going to want to either select a bulb that is by default 3000 Kelvin or under. Your home lighting should be a neutral 3500, which is going to feel not too white, but not too soft yellow. It's just going to be like a nice glow. And that's going to be in rooms like your kitchen, your office.
1: You know, I've never really thought about the fact that the shadows play a role in the way things appear to your eye. And so when you're seeing the shadows that come off of a table height lamp versus an overhead light, it changes quite a bit depending on the height of the light that's shining down on it.
0: Height is a really important quality in interior design because rooms that feel visually interesting use lights and decor at all different heights so that the room has depth and not just like you're looking at one flat plane and then the rest is just a large white box. A well-decorated room and a well-lit room is going to have points of interest at all different heights. So your eye continues to kind of look and travel throughout the room and you don't just get stuck fixated on maybe the media console on the TV and then you have all this blank space above. So try to incorporate lights at different heights just to give your room that depth.
1: Is there anything important about lighting a room that maybe I didn't ask you that you wish people knew?
0: Just making sure that the room is equipped to serve kind of the function you're looking for. So just paying attention that you have lights that serve every function. So do you have ambient lighting for kind of relaxing? And maybe do you have task lighting? And do you have accent lighting, which is maybe highlighting your favorite painting or your photos or your sculptures, whatever you might have decorating your room?
1: I don't have any sculptures, but I do really like ambient lighting.
0: Yeah, you have a nice plant back there. So
1: hey, that's true. Yeah, that's true. A little uplighting could do some good
0: plant,
1: over there.
0: Plant can be sculptural. You know, at the end of the day, it is subjective to personal preference. So as long as the room is serving its intended function for you, that's what matters.
1: Unless you're using 5,000 Kelvin overhead. Yeah. Then we just disagree.
0: It's okay. We can agree to disagree. So.
1: Oh, well, Andrew, thank you so much for your expertise.
0: Yeah, of course.
1: We're back on the street. This time, you ask the questions.
2: Is it possible to make my whole house smell like my favorite hotel? You know, like instantly putting me in vacation mode at home. Like I want that everywhere, all the time. How do I make my...

0: house smell like that in every room.
1: I think we all come home from vacation wishing we could bring a little bit of it with us, namely the scent. Wouldn't be my first choice, but still a great option. To see if that's possible to give your entire home a scent, is Ross Trithewey, building engineer for the show. Ross, is it possible to do this?
2: It is. We actually just did it on a project where we are introducing a scent into the HVAC ductwork. So it's literally a device that has a tube that gets connected into the supply ductwork and is injected into the distribution system, the ductwork. The air handler fan runs and it distributes the air through the house and it picks up that scent as it gets injected into the ductwork and it gets distributed through all the rooms that are connected to that system.
1: Oh, God forbid you and anyone in your family has different preferences on scent. This is for everybody gets it, whether you like sandalwood or not.
2: That's right. That's right.
1: Okay, so on the chance that your whole family wants the same scent and you're going to introduce this to your ductwork, how does it work? I mean, this is something that you have to have professionally installed, I assume?
2: Most of them are going to be professionally installed. Think of like a small little suitcase, almost like or a big purse size. Okay. Unit. Think of a unit that gets plugged into power for 120 volt power supply, and it has a removable and refillable cartridge. That cartridge is what contains like the oil scents or whatever, whatever the fluid is that's actually going to be injected into the ductwork. And most of them work with a thing called cold air diffusion, or if you've ever heard the word nebulizer, this is kind of like a more scientific way, but. The idea
1: is
2: that
1: a mom and you have kids, you've heard of
2: you
1: nebulizers.
2: Know nebulizers. Yeah. When a croup hits, you call for the nebulizer. Yep. But no, same idea. But basically what it's doing, it's vaporizing the oil and it's injecting it with a little pump and it injects that into the ductwork. And then it basically hitches a ride with the air handler airflow. And then you can pick and choose different types of cartridges, right? There's going to be the ones that are going to be synthetic based. There are going to be some that are organic based. Sometimes a mix, but you can pick and choose what kind of fragrance you want and where it comes from.
1: And this is totally safe to do. This isn't going to damage anything with your HVAC system.
2: From everything we've seen, it's just it's oil scenting. So it's no different than, you know, spraying it in the room versus, you know, aerosolizing it and put it into the ductwork. So nothing on that side of things. There are a little bit of concerns on VOC exposure. That's the volatile organic compounds. That's the odor that you smell. And so there are some concerns related to that for indoor air quality and for home health, but you know, it's kind of one of those pros and cons. You know, if you want the scent, then you have to have that what comes along with it, which is the VOCs.
1: Now, is there a way to sort of like, I don't know, the volume equivalent, turn it up, turn it down, more scent, less scent?
2: Yes. Yeah, it's all controlled. So basically how much scent do you want? It's a lot of them have a dial or a 1 to 5 or 1 to 10 digital screen. They all have it a little bit differently, but the intent is that you can modulate it, ramp it up or ramp it down as you need.
1: Okay. So my son's getting home from soccer. I'm going to turn it up.
2: When the odors are strong, you got to go over the top.
1: Is it ever okay to use either scented filters or spray your filters with a scent to try to achieve this? Or is that not recommended?
2: Well, I'm not a big fan of that style, you know, partly because first off, you're spraying the filter down with this oil substance. And so we don't know how that oil substance is going to react with the filter in like high volume content, right? Because it's adding this liquid to the filter. You don't want your filter to get wet. So that's one concern. The second thing is that when you spray it down, it's only going to be short lived, right? You're going to introduce that, you know, those VOCs and that odor for a short period of time. And then it's going to be basically equivalent to being spent. And at that point, then you have to reapply it over and over and over. So this is a way to do it without having to actually add liquid into the ductwork, right? Or onto the filter, because it's going to atomize it. It vaporizes it and puts it into that mist form. So once it's aerosolized, it can then hitch a ride with the airstream.
1: I love this idea. And I just having a scent that reminds you of a relaxing vacation, it's got to help, right?
2: Kicks you right back into the whatever vibe you want to go to. So
1: different days than when we used to just have like a, you know, the square thing that you would set somewhere or you would plug in and it would heat up or it would just, you had no control over how potent it was.
2: Yeah. I remember the car sense, the one that had the hanging Christmas tree that was hanging down or whatever, my grandmother's car and the Cadillac DeVille. Yeah.
1: Oh, for the first 3 days, it was bliss.
2: That and then after strong. That, it was way just... too strong. I've never smelled evergreen like that ever in my life.
1: You had to open the windows. Yeah, that was the only goodness. Option.
2: Makes you want to vomit. Yeah.
1: Hopefully this answered our listeners' question. We appreciate you being here, Russ.
2: Glad to be here. Thank you.
1: This fall, we're coming to your town to hear what you want to know about your home. Can't catch us on the street? 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
3: Hey, this is Tanner.
2: Hey, Tanner, where are you calling from?
3: Lincoln, Nebraska. How are you doing today?
2: Good. How are you?
3: I'm doing well. Glad to be on the show.
2: Well, we're glad to have you. What's your question today?
3: Yeah, so I'm doing a renovation and my house is pretty old. I got plaster and lath walls. And as I'm knocking my walls down, removing the plaster and lath, I ran into some old knob and tube wiring.
2: Oh boy.
3: The problem is this wiring, I don't know what to do with it. I'm seeing that it's going upstairs. When I bought the house, I was told that the knob and tube wasn't live. I'm hooking up my electric meter. I'm seeing that it's got a live current going through it. I don't know if I need to call an electrician or if this is something I might be able to go around with myself.
2: All right. Well, we've got Zach Detmore, a general contractor for the show, and Heath Eastman, the show's electrician, both here to help us out. He's got an electrical meter. He's on his way.
4: Well, that's a good first step. This is fairly common, at least around our area as well. When we start working on these older homes and you open them up, Zach, how many times have you seen this? Doing a bathroom or a kitchen and you run into that?
5: Almost every job. And you always have that moment when you see it and you're like, I hope it's disconnected, and it's not. And the client always says the same thing. We were told when we bought the house that it was
4: every
5: all
4: time.
5: Removed.
4: Yeah, every time it's the same story. We were told it was all disconnected. Tanner, first couple of things. If that truly is still live, you want to call a professional and have them deal with it. What are you using to check it? I'm going to guess and I'm going to hope that it's a non-contact tester that you're putting up to the wire.
3: Yes. Okay. I brought up a light stick. And so I brought the light stick up to one of the wires and I saw it was going crazy and I figured it was live. So I didn't touch it.
4: Good call.
2: He licked his fingers, and he
4: No, the pros don't. We don't want them to do that.
3: Yeah, I wouldn't want to get zapped now.
4: Yeah.
2: Absolutely not.
4: So this is something you definitely want to call for help for, because even if it was disconnected, when people come in to do that disconnect, they may have popped it downstairs, but it might be tied into something else in the house. As you can see, it's going through the walls, and Zach, you've run into this as well. It's spiders everywhere. It doesn't just go up the exterior wall and go to the first switch or the first receptacle. It goes up the middle, then goes to the ceiling lights, then drops down to switches, and it could go on for quite a while. So turning off the breaker that keeps that energized, if you can find that, you might get an idea of what's connected to that circuit. Mm. Then you'll have an idea of how much is probably going to have to be rewired and reworked in order to correct this. But you definitely want to address that before you cover the wall up.
3: Okay.
4: Yeah, I wish there was a simple answer, but when it comes to dealing with the knob and tube, definitely call a professional. The other nice part about that is, you know it's taken care of correctly. They're going to give you an invoice by a licensed electrician. The liability is now on them. So should the insurance company have a question, it's covered. And should you ever want to sell the home for the future homeowner, you can show that it's documented and been taken care of as well.
2: So when you buy a house and you get this classic line we're talking about where someone says, I was told it was disconnected,
4: sure.
2: Should you be asking for some sort of documentation, or is that sort of a new development of...
4: It's been a little more recent when we're starting to run into places where they're doing more of the blown in insulation into the walls and they're trying to cover the wires up. And now they're wanting documentation that's truly been de-energized.
2: Okay.
4: If homeowners had an electrician there, hopefully they still have the invoices. They can show you what has and hasn't been done. It's not always 100% though. Like we can see, it goes up to, they might take apart everything in a basement and who knows what got connected still in a wall on a second floor.
5: Yeah.
2: So, yeah.
4: Hard to tell for sure.
2: Okay. Well, Tanner, we wish you luck with it.
3: All right. Thank you. Appreciate the call.
4: See you, Tanner.
2: Take care. Call us now to have your home improvement or DIY question answered. 877-864-7460. 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Or leave us a voicemail anytime. 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
6: Hello, my name is Andrew. I'm from Minneapolis, Minnesota.
2: Hi, Andrew. What's your question today?
6: My question is, I've got some problems with a shower. Mm-hmm. The plastic wall in my shower is sort of crumbling and bubbling off of the wall, which is an exterior wall. And I repaired it with a handy friend, and the same problem came back about 3 months later, to my horror.
2: Oh, geez.
6: So I need help. We only have one bathroom, and my fiance is not going to survive if I have to shut this one down again.
2: I understand. Well, we've got Zach Detmore, a general contractor for the show. Zach, he had a handy friend to help him out.
5: I know that was really the part of the call that jumped out to me, Andrew. How handy is this friend?
2: Do we know how close are we with
5: this friend? How much do we trust this
6: friend? If he's listening, he'd love me to say very handy. And he's spoken
2: like a good friend, Andrew.
6: He's himself across his properties. So pretty handy.
2: All right.
5: Pretty handy. So you said across his properties. Are we talking this guy's got rental properties?
6: Mm-hmm. Yeah, he's got a number of Airbnbs and stuff.
5: And why do people own rental properties if not to do repairs poorly to maximize profit, right?
6: Exactly.
2: Hey, I don't know if I can vouch for that.
5: Oh, sorry. I forgot Jen was a slumlord. Oh. She owns half of Hartford, Connecticut.
2: Absolutely not. Can you explain the problem of what was happening before the fix, just so that we can get a better idea of it?
6: Yeah, so it is an old house, 100 years old about, and we've moved in last year. One of the walls is plastic, is like a plastic tile. I mean, you could only describe it as an artist made it. And then the other two walls are ceramic or something, and those ones are fine. The one with the plastic tile has a large portion of glass blocks in the middle, and it's under that where the problem area is. And so, yeah, basically, we seemed fine when we bought the house, of course. And then I think where the tile sheets connect, it sort of started splitting apart. And then, the crack sort of started getting bigger. And when I would press portions of that plastic tile, it would, you could tell it's disconnected from the mortar behind it. You know, you could kind of press in. And so that was mostly the area that we repaired. And I did all the mortar and grout very carefully, I would say. And then, pretty soon that crack came back in the same spot underneath the glass blocks. And I could, again, start pressing in, and it's separated from the mortar. So, does that make sense?
5: That makes sense. Jen, is this repairable? Mm. What do you think, Jen? Can this be fixed?
2: You put more lipstick on the... You didn't fix the thing behind it, probably, that is the actual problem here. Is that what I'm guessing, Zach? Yeah.
5: Yeah, I think so. What Jen's saying is accurate. You have to get back to where the failure is happening and then rebuild from there. Mm-hmm. And it's just going to, are these glass bricks leading to the outside? Like they're letting light in?
6: Yeah, that's right.
5: Got it. And does that area get wet every time it is used as a shower?
6: It does get wet. And, I guess it is a complicated problem. We did put in a little lip above that, a marble lip that would the idea is it would take water from pouring on top of, that affected area and protect it, but it didn't do a dang thing.
5: Yeah.
7: You've got a lot of materials coming together there that expand and contract very differently.
5: Yeah, and I think it's so much water, and it's so much water. It's assembly that's built on top of shaky ground. So I don't think there's a solution that doesn't involve like a large enough demolition project for you to expose everything that has gotten wet.
7: The total substrate
5: wet, and then sort of rebuild. And I can't say how far you need to take that, but I will say when you have mixed materials like a glass block and window and framing, and it's all getting wet, you need to waterproof it with something that is viscous, like a waterproofing membrane that comes in a bucket and you paint it on, because you can't really detail anything properly with a tape or with a ledge or with grout or with mortar. It's just impossible. It's a fool's errand. So you're unfortunately, you or some professional is going to have to peel back everything to the point where you say, this is solid, this has never gotten wet, assess the situation and rebuild it. Or if you're saying absolutely not, I don't want to do that, then you have to let it dry out so that you know there's no mold or moisture trapped in there. And then you have to cover the whole wall with a solid piece of some sort of vinyl or plastic that is going to allow water to just run over the glass brick, because where these things come together is probably where the water is. So my guess is, you know, at the bottom of that glass brick, water's pooling there, traveling behind whatever this tile is on the wall. And that's what's causing the failure. So your inexpensive solution is, you know, go on vacation, leave a fan blowing to dry it out, and then cover that wall with one solid material that's a lot easier to detail with caulk, or sort of just start ripping things that come off the wall easily and assess the situation as to how you want to fix it at the end, hopefully with your handy friend or a professional.
7: Eric's fiance isn't going to come back from vacation though, if this is happening. she might need to stay a week
5: just
7: longer.
5: Just talk about wedding planning the whole time.
7: Yeah.
5: You know, like I'm really thinking about, we should get the nice invitations.
6: Send help. We need to save this wedding.
7: Right? I think you call in a professional and you take your fiance on a nice vacation. And when you come back, the problem is solved.
5: Yeah.
6: There's an idea. She's going to love that.
5: You say, do we value flowers at our wedding? Or do we value a shower that works?
6: Oh my God. You don't want to know the answer to that.
7: I do know the answer to that. Eric, we wish you all the luck with it.
5: Good luck, Eric. Sorry about that.
6: Thank you, guys.
7: Call us now at 877-864-7460. 877-864-7460. Or you can leave us a voicemail. And now we head over to line 3. Hello, you're on This Old House Radio Hour.
8: Yeah, good morning. My name is Gary Stone from Orange County, California.
7: Hi, Gary. What's your question today?
8: So a few years ago, I mentioned to my wife, our house needs a garden fountain. And so she's an amazing queen of yard sales. So she found one for free on Craigslist. And it's about a 3-bowl concrete fountain, and we picked it up, brought it to the house, installed it, everything worked fine on it, but I've noticed that it takes a lot of water and it's not evaporating, so I'm thinking it's leaking. The base itself is all cement. It's about a 5-foot diameter base that's probably about 8 to 1200 pounds. So it's fairly large, but a lot of water I think is escaping through that concrete. There's no liner on it, or there's no nothing that may have been there is intact. So what are the recommendations?
7: Well, Gary, I have Mark McCullough, the mason for the show, as well as Zach Detmore, general contractor for the show, both here to help us out. And I'm guessing that Zach is wondering how you got this fountain home and installed at that size.
5: I was wondering. Yeah, that's exactly what I was wondering. I was
7: when he said the weight.
9: good pickup, Jen. Good pickup.
5: Yeah, I don't care how free it is on Facebook. I'm not coming.
8: It was amazing. The bowls and the supports I was able to put in the back of our van, but the base was looking at that, and it's like, okay. I ended up renting a a truck with a lift gate, and the seller, and I brought a bunch of lumber, 2x4s, and dowels, large rollers, and we basically took the direction of the Egyptians and lifted it up on that and did it with rollers, and it works amazing.
7: Wow.
8: And I was able to put it in place. Actually, once we got it to the house here, I moved around by myself with minimal effort, levers and rollers, and it's amazing.
7: That's an impressive feat.
5: Well, thank you for calling. That's great.
9: Yes.
5: Right. We were supposed
7: to wanted
5: help.
7: To know oh, something you, from
5: yeah,
7: us.
5: You, we were supposed to tell you something. I forgot.
9: Walk like an Egyptian. Uh-huh. Yes.
5: Have you tried putting any dye in this fountain? I'm curious to know.
9: Good question.
5: To see if you could see where leaks present.
8: I have not.
7: It's an interesting idea. And you're looking for where it's leaking out or if it permeates through?
9: Both.
8: Well, let's see. It's on gravel. So if it's going down, I would never be able to really see that. But it's, you know, if you think it might be something worth trying.
5: Sometimes we use dye to track other leaks. So that just was like, well, we should try dye. I don't know anything about fountains, though. I was just like, we should try dye. That's what I do for leaks. But thankfully, Mark is here with real information, not my petty suggestions.
9: For Zach, I got to say, I love the dye idea. That was one I had in my head because it works and it works pretty well. Gary, how many pieces does this fountain come in?
8: So there's the base and then the first pedestal and then the larger bowl, another pedestal, another bowl. So essentially three bowls and the water flowing out of the top. It has the large reservoir in the base.
9: Okay. And you see the water escape through the base or?
7: Or you just notice water is missing.
9: Any idea?
8: We're not actually seeing it. It just seems that the amount of water that we're having to replace seems excessive.
9: Okay.
8: And I can see some small little hairline cracks, but that's what I suspect that it might be.
9: Okay. I do have a feeling that the reservoir is probably the culprit. So a little bit of trial and error, and I'll suggest trial and error because it's just easy and inexpensive to do. If you go to your big box hardware store, you're going to find industrial products that actually get absorbed into that cementous material.
7: Are these a product you paint on? Is that what you're saying?
9: Yes, you can apply it like paint, and it's usually invisible. So aesthetically, you're not going to change what you have. And I would start with the reservoir, and I would start with a heavy-duty sealer, and they last a long time. The stuff that we use actually comes with a 10-year guarantee, depending on the amount that you use. I would try that.
8: Nice.
9: Yeah.
8: Okay.
9: Read the back of each package and make sure that hairline cracks can be bridged with a particular material. Most of them can be, but just something to keep an eye out for.
8: That's why they wrote the instructions. Okay.
9: Yes, sir. Yes, sir.
8: Well, thank you very much. We will proceed with that information.
9: All right, Gary, good luck.
7: If you have a question for us, leave us a voicemail on our hotline, 877-864-7460. And we can answer your question next time. Coming up, Erin Napier shows you her old house.
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11: Live from LAist 89.3, I'm Josie Huang. Television's biggest night is coming on a different day than usual this year. The 78th Emmy Awards are tomorrow night on NBC, bumped from the traditional Sunday slot because of Sunday Night Football. Streamers lead the pack with nominations. HBO's The Pitt comes in with the most, 25 nods. Another HBO show, Hacks, is close behind with 24, a record for comedy. Apple TV's Widow's Bay has 19 nominations. nominations, and Pluribus has 18. Law & Order SVU star Mariska Hargitay will host, the first woman to do so in 15 years. 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
2: 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I'm Jen Largis. Coming up, what style of driveway is right for your home? But first, we go to Laurel, Mississippi, where HGTV's Erin Napier, author of the upcoming children's book Christmas House, returns to the home her grandfather built by hand from salvaged bricks, where a friendly ghost kept watch and frozen waffles disappeared at the kitchen bar.
13: I'm Erin Napier. I am a designer, and this is my old house. My grandfather, James Raspberry, built a little brick ranch that was about 1,500 square feet in 1955. He salvaged architectural materials before it was cool. Anytime the county was tearing down an old building, he would get the bricks and he would get the doors. And he used all of that to build the house that my parents lived in when I was born. I lived there until I was 7 years old, but I could draw a blueprint from my memory, every detail. The house was an orangey red brick with bright white trim around the windows and a really big front porch across the entire front of the house. And you'd walk in the front room, it was the formal living room. That carpet in the living room was marbled, it was dark brown, ponderosa pine wood paneling on the walls. I had my spot in the middle of the living room floor that I laid on my belly, watching Pippi Longstocking. My mom had done a DIY project on the fireplace and had put big, huge stone up the front of the chimney. And my mom had painted all of the trim in that room Tiffany blue. And there was stained glass that hung in a bay window. And she had almost a chinoiserie little sofa that had bamboo arms and legs. It was blues and greens, and it felt so chic and fancy. We had medallion pattern vinyl floors in the kitchen that were an orangey brown color that matched the orangey brown formica, and the dark brown wood cabinets, and there were beams on the ceiling. There was like a peninsula with a dark orange formica countertop, and these woven rattan bar stools. And my mama would make Eggo waffles for me every single morning, exactly the same way. And I sat in the exact same chair every day. Down the hall was my bedroom on the left, where I swear I saw a ghost once. The arm came around the doorway of my bedroom and it touched the wall and then it went away. But it didn't scare me. I thought it was a nice ghost, and I didn't even call out for my parents because I wasn't scared by it. Years later, when I was a teenager and we didn't live in that house anymore, my dad told me that there was a farm on that exact spot where our house was in the early 1900s that was hit by a tornado. The entire family died, and that he always thought that house was haunted. We had a rec room that was right off my brother's room. It used to be the carport. They enclosed it and it became ping pong and where we played Nintendo. There was couches, and my brother and his friends rented Pet Cemetery one night when he was probably 13, which means I was 4, maybe 5, and I watched it. And from then on, I slept with my parents until I was 8 years old. And my parents' bedspread was light blue chenille, had that nubby floral pattern all over it. And I felt so safe as long as I was in that bedroom between my parents. The sound of home is Conway Twitty and Elvis. The smell would have been Calvin Klein Obsession. There was always just like a low-key mildew smell, which we now know was coming from our foundation that had major problems. Oh, it was such a loved house. We really lived in it. Someone had renovated it years ago, and so I hardly recognized it, but my mama's DIY fireplace was still there. We got to work on it for maybe 3 months. I was not that emotional in the process of renovating it, but when we were done, it felt warm and loved and alive again the way it was when I was little. It didn't look the same in any way. The rooms in our houses are just reflections of the lives that we live. You may have a nursery, you may have an office, you may have a sewing room, but no matter what rooms you have, they should reflect the way you live and the people that you love. Home is different once you are mom and dad. Everything about our home, I'm thinking about the way our kids will remember it. Will they remember we had a rickety little leather footstool in front of mama's favorite chair? I just wonder, what are they going to remember and have questions about? I think that's what makes a house the most beautiful.
14: That was Erin Napier. Christmas House, published by Tommy Nelson, is available for pre-order now and on sale October 6th, wherever books are sold. Do you ever wonder about the stuff in your house, where it actually came from? Marketplace's David Brancaccio did some digging, and what he found is actually stranger than you'd think.
4: That sound is the most hated sound in America. It's also 2,400 years old. Athens, 4th century BC. Plato is running the academy and his students won't get up. So he builds a machine. Water drips into a vessel all night, forcing trapped air out through a narrow tube. It screams like a tea kettle. The first alarm clock, invented by a philosopher out of spite. Fast forward a millennium after the fall of Rome, the people who care most about time are monks. Prayer has hours, hours need bells, but the Roman aqueducts are broken, the old water clocks frozen solid, so the monks turn to fire. They stab iron weights into candle wax at the 2 a.m. mark. As the flame burns down, the wax melts and the alarm drops. When the water isn't frozen, they rig a floating cork to a tripwire. The tank fills, the wire pulls a pin, and a counterweight drops, shaking a cluster of bells right above a sleeping monk's face. Rise and shine, brother. Because in the Dark Ages, if you miss morning prayer, you aren't just late for work, you're insulting God. Our word for clock comes from the Latin cloca, which means bell. It was not invented to show you the time, it was invented to tell you what to do. In 16th century England, the alarm clock belonged strictly to the elite. Queen Elizabeth I is said to have owned a ring with a microscopic watch inside. When the hour struck, it deployed a tiny metal prong that violently scratched her royal finger. The first wearable tech and the first one that drew blood. 300 years later, the Industrial Revolution puts the whole country on a schedule, and clocks are still a luxury good. So, if you worked in a factory, you woke to its whistle because you lived close enough to the gates to hear it, or you hired a knocker-upper, which sounds like a character out of Mary Poppins. It was a real job. Thousands of people did it. Before dawn, knocker-uppers walked the mill towns of Lancashire and the dock streets of East London, carrying long bamboo poles, tapping bedroom windows till the workers waved. Others carried pea shooters, firing dried peas at the glass until everyone was awake, sixpence a week, and no snooze button. The bedside alarm clock arrives in America in 1876 when the Seth Thomas Clock Company of Plymouth, Connecticut patents one. The nightstand officially has a job. A generation later, an engineer named Henry Warren figures out how to run a clock off the electricity grid itself. His Warren Telechron Company puts synchronous electric clocks into American homes through the 19-teens and 20s. Now remember that name, Telechron. After World War II, the alarm clock becomes a showcase of American ingenuity. General Electric dominates the early nightstand wars with its Telechron line. In 1946, GE puts a radio inside the clock, model 8H59, the Muse alarm. Now you don't wake up to a mechanical clang, you wake up to a voice. 10 years later, General Electric ups the ante with an invention created by, I don't know, a sadist? The snooze bar. Telechron model 7H241, the snooze alarm. GE sold it as a comfort. What they actually invented was a brand new way to torment ourselves in 9-minute loops of fragmented sleep. Why 9 minutes? Well, the clock ran on physical gear teeth, and that mechanism couldn't hit a clean 10. It was either a hair over 9 or a hair over 10. They took the 9. For the next 60 years, that little plastic box owned the American nightstand. It kicked off an era of rapid alarm clock innovation. The flip numbers, remember those? The glowing red digits and the iconic Sony Dream Machine, built with a wide plastic paddle designed precisely to survive a violent, sleepy punch. June 29th, 2007, the first iPhone is released. It has, right, a built-in alarm clock, among 8 million other features, and overnight, an entire category is rendered obsolete. The clock radio goes up to the attic, into that box with the slide projector and everything else analog. But a funny thing has happened. Well, not funny, exactly, maybe dystopian and frightening, actually. Smartphones are not great for our sleep, and doctors would like them out of the bedroom entirely, but people still need to wake up. So out come the clock radios, the Telechrons, the flip clocks, the Dream Machines, and now they're collector's items. That Panasonic RC6025, the budget flip clock from Groundhog Day, the one Bill Murray smashes to the sound of Sonny and Cher, goes for hundreds of dollars on eBay. So does its cousin, the RC6015, which sat on Marty McFly's nightstand in Back to the Future. The machines we bought to punch are the ones we're bidding on now. It's nostalgia for an earlier age, before the smartphone turned us into people who are never quite asleep and never quite awake. And that's the secret history of the alarm clock. Back to you, Jen.
14: Thanks, David. Curious about what's in your home? You can call us at 877-864-7460 and tell us what you want to know. No matter where you live, your neighborhood probably has driveways made of everything from asphalt to gravel to concrete. But which material is right for your home? Patrick Mattingly, founder of All About Driveways, breaks down the options. Patrick, what are the most common types of driveways?
15: Basically, the best way to look at it is the further north you are in the country, the colder it is. We get more freeze and thaw cycles. Mm-hmm. You're going to find a lot more asphalt than you do really anything else. And then, of course, the further south that you travel, you're going to find a lot more concrete because, you know, the heat. Certainly, there's always your gravel driveway, and those are going to be more in rural areas. But from a hard surface standpoint, the next step up would be an interlocking paver driveway. You get into different scenarios with different base, what's beneath it. And that's really something that people should really consider is a driveway is really only as good as what's beneath it.
14: So let's talk about asphalt driveways first. What is the material that this is made out of and how is it sort of laid down?
15: Basically, they consist of asphaltic oils mixed with sand and then aggregate, two different sizes of aggregate. You can get 1/2 inch, you can get 3/4 inch. Certainly the 3/4 inch is going to be much more durable, but it's going to be a little rougher looking on the surface, whereas a 1/2 inch asphalt is going to be a little less durable, not much, but much smoother on the surface.
14: And what's the maintenance like on a driveway like this?
15: An asphalt driveway is going to be a little bit more maintenance than any of the other types of driveways because you don't put controlled joints in asphalt, so they tend to crack. And then, of course, that sun just beating down on that hot asphalt, it tends to oxidize it and turn it kind of a grayish look. And so you want to seal coat it and seal the cracks. Seal the cracks really about every year to 2 years, and then do a surface seal on it about every, 3 to 5 years. And they're great, especially in the northern regions, because the blacker they are, the more sun they soak up and the faster that snow and ice is going to melt off. It's just not as durable in the hot climates.
14: So then that would give us the option of something like concrete. Explain to us what kind of materials are used.
15: So basically you have your cement, your sand, and then of course the aggregates and water, sometimes some fly ash or any type of additives. The thing about concrete is that it can take the heat a lot better than an asphalt driveway. There's very little maintenance. You should seal it probably once after it's installed, maybe 9 months to a year after it's installed and cured. You could probably chase down cracks if they appear out in the fields instead of in the controlled joints. And that's the difference between an asphalt and a concrete driveway, is that controlled joints are installed so that the cracks will go into the controlled joints rather than out in the field of the panels. Whereas asphalt, there are no controlled joints. It's just one big solid surface.
14: So let's talk about pavers as a driveway option, because I think this is something most people don't always consider. What would stop someone from choosing a paver driveway as the perfect option of having longevity and maybe lower maintenance?
15: The first and foremost would be the price.
14: Hmm.
15: They're a much more expensive option. If you want something that's less maintenance, that's going to last a long time, that's extremely durable, an interlocking paver driveway is really the way to go. You put it in, there's virtually zero maintenance except for maybe pulling weeds and things of that nature. If you have to have some sort of repair, like some plumbing repair or sprinkler line repair, with an asphalt or a concrete driveway, you've got to literally cut that asphalt or concrete, remove it, patch it. Now you've got a patchy looking driveway. Whereas with pavers, the nice thing is you can actually remove those pavers, do the work that you need to do, and then reinstall those pavers, and you really would never even know anyone was there.
14: So when someone is thinking about either putting in a new driveway, how would you suggest someone decide which material is right for them?
15: If you live in a cold climate, certainly asphalt is a good option. If you live in a warm climate, I would suggest looking at either pavers or concrete. Also, one of the most important aspects of any driveway is drainage. The last thing you want is water running into the garage, into your house. Asphalt should be laid down by a powered machine. And you want to make sure that they've got a thickness in writing in their proposals, a compacted thickness, not just a thickness. With concrete, you want to make sure that they've got the thickness. You want to make sure that they've got steel reinforcement in it so that it's sitting right in the center of the thickness of the concrete. So if you've got 4 inches of concrete, it's sitting at about 2 inches. So those are things you really want to look at.
14: Well, Patrick, this is fantastic information. We thank you so much for your time.
15: Yeah, thanks for having me on. I really appreciate it, Jen.
14: If you have a question about your home or how to hire for your next project, you can call our hotline at 877-864-7460. That's 877-864-7460. And now it's time for one last thing. My favorite tool.
16: Hey, Jen, it's Ross Trithewey. I'm the building engineer for the show. My favorite tool is a squeegee. Not the squeegee that you're thinking about. I'm talking about a squeegee that is applying pressure in the proper amount to tape. So when you are assembling two pieces of duct and you need to seal those two ducts together, you need to make sure that you apply pressure to that tape so you get the air bubbles out. And so to get the air bubbles out, you need that squeegee so you get proper adhesion from the tape to the metal, but you also get the air bubbles out of that tape. And so you got a really good connection that's going to be airtight.
14: That's it for this episode of This Old House Radio Hour. 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I'm Jen Largess. 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
11: 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The Chargers play their first regular home season game today at SoFi, taking on the Arizona Cardinals at 1:25. The team is coming off back-to-back playoff appearances. Just so you know, Metro is offering a free shuttle to the stadium from the LAX Metro Transit Center for every Chargers and Rams game this season, all the way through the playoffs and the Super Bowl. Looking at the weather, temperatures in the mid-70s across much of the region right now, with forecast highs mostly hovering in the low to mid 80s, low 90s in the Inland Empire. 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It's 11 o'clock.
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19: 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I'm Alzo Slade.
20: And I'm Peter Sagal. 15 years after Apple made a computer small enough to put in your pocket, they've come up with yet another amazing innovation. Why not make it much bigger? We'll ask about how we'll be grabbing the future in both hands. Plus, Leslie Jones comes on to tell us what we're doing wrong. And Alzo Slade has high hopes for that game-worn NPR jersey he's selling on eBay.
19: I'm holding out for $25,000.
20: We'll ask who's really aiming high on our quiz, coming up right after this hour's news.
21: Live from NPR News in Washington, I'm Janine Herbst. President Trump is wrapping up a two-day visit to Ireland, where he met with the president and the prime minister, but not all people were happy.
22: Donald Trump, off our streets! Donald Trump, off our streets!
21: Protesters gathered outside his golf course over Trump's comments about a reunited Ireland, among other issues. Meanwhile, Trump says Ukraine needs to stop striking diesel fuel facilities in Russia. As NPR's Franco Ordonez reports, Trump charges that the strikes are causing a global shortage.
23: President Trump said his team spoke to the Ukrainian president, Volodymyr Zelensky, about the concerns.
24: Mr. Zelensky has to do one thing. He has to stop knocking out diesel fuel in Russia. Let him go after targets, but not diesel fuel, because he's causing a shortage of diesel fuel. This isn't done by the Middle East. This is done by what's happening with Russia and Ukraine.
23: The president was speaking to reporters after watching golfer Shane Lowry tee off at the Irish Open. Trump made clear that he wasn't telling Zelensky not to strike. He just said there are, quote, plenty of other targets, but not to attack diesel facilities. Franco Ordonez, NPR News, Doonbeg, Ireland.
21: Leaders of AI companies say they endorse slowing down the development of the technology. Anthropic CEO Dario Amodei says AI companies are moving dangerously fast. Last week, the company published a report saying it intervened in research being conducted using its products, fearing that the users may have been trying to develop bioweapons. Thomas DeKayser is a professor at the University of Southampton.
25: I think technically it's obviously able to do things that were not possible before. But the promise is that it will radically change everything. So I think we need to be careful about overstating what it can already do and what it will be able to do in the future.
21: President Trump is dismissing AI leaders' calls to slow down, saying the U.S. has to win over China in that industry. Anthropic is a financial supporter of NPR. Xi Jinping visited India for the first time since fighting broke out between the two countries in 2020. And NPR's Omkar Kandikar has more.
26: China's president was in New Delhi for the BRICS summit, a group of nearly a dozen countries aimed at countering the West. In a statement, both India and China pledged to resolve their decades-old border dispute. China claims large parts along the Himalayas that India administers. Critics say that since 2020, China's army has cut off India's access to several pastures and patrolling points along the border. Modi did not comment on the allegations of Chinese encroachment, but in recent months, his government has worked to restore trade and travel with China. Omkar Khandekar, NPR News, New Delhi.
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11: Live from LAS News, I'm Josie Huang. Police in Baldwin Park say they're investigating concerning social media posts that reference city schools and specific students and staff members. The posts are related to an online Cat in the Hat trend. They depict the Dr. Seuss character in videos making threats to communities. Some videos are AI-generated or feature people in costumes. The Baldwin Park police said in a social media statement they're working closely with local schools on the investigation and are asking anyone with information about these posts to contact the Baldwin Park Police Department. Flock automated license plate readers are facing local growing scrutiny over privacy and how the data they collect is used. In Monterey Park, a group called DeFlock MPK held a teach-in yesterday to warn residents. Comes after the San Gabriel Valley City renewed a contract to continue using 34 Flock cameras. Here's resident and DeFlock MPK member Ali Mims speaking to our news partner CBS LA.
0: It's so much more powerful than just a camera at a stoplight. Our data, our privacy, and our safety is at risk because of these cameras and because of companies like Flock.
11: The city of Monterey Park told CBS LA there's no evidence of improper use of Flock data by the city. Governor Gavin Newsom signed 13 bills designed to protect kids online into law this past week. They'll require social media companies to ban features like infinite scroll for teen users and autoplay for those under 16. Time limits will also be imposed on chatbot usage for teens, and operators will need to notify parents if a chatbot detects threats of self-harm. This is LAist 89.3. Time is 11:06.
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19: 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I'm Alzo Slade, and even if I wasn't the official judge and scorekeeper, I'd still be judging all of you. 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
6: Thank you, Alzo. Thank you, everybody. Thank you all so very much. I share your enthusiasm because we do have a great show for you lined up this week. But first, Labor Day has come and gone, summer is over, and we just want to say congrats to all the moms and dads out there who just got your kids back into school. Parents, parents, you can go back to day drinking. And teachers, you can go back to night drinking. Later on, SNL great and comedian Leslie Jones will be playing our games. But first, it's your turn. If you'd like to play, the number is 1-888-WAIT-WAIT. That's 1-888-924-8924. Let's welcome our first listener contestant. Hi, you're on Wait, Wait, Don't Tell Me.
8: Hi, this is Dudley from Nashville, Tennessee.
6: Dudley? How great.
8: Yes.
6: I have met few people named Dudley in my life, but I liked all of them. What do you do there?
8: I am a research fellow at a local university studying the autoimmune response and type 1 diabetes.
6: Wow.
9: Huge diabetes fans in the audience.
6: Oh, yeah, everybody loves type 1. You know, that's great. Well, Dudley, welcome to the show.

0: And Nate King, her debut on our panel this week. You have seen her on the Netflix Is a Joke Festival, and she'll be headlining the New York Comedy Festival later this year. Please welcome Sereni Weerasekara.
1: Hey, how you doing? Sereni. Don't mess this up for me.
0: All right. Dudley, you're going to play Who's Alzo this time. Alzo Slade is going to read you three quotations from this week's news. If you can correctly identify or explain two of them, you will win our prize. Any voice from our show you might choose for your voicemail. Are you ready to go?
2: I'll do my best.
0: Here is your first quote. It's from a review of a new gadget that was unveiled with much fanfare this week.
3: I can't say I've ever wanted to fold my phone in half.
0: That was the Independent newspaper talking about the new foldable phone. Unveiled by whom this week?
2: Would that be Apple?
0: It would be Apple, yes. Very good, Dudley. On Wednesday, Apple unveiled the iPhone Duo, their new $2,000 foldable phone. Although, we will remind you, any iPhone is foldable if you try hard
4: enough. Yeah, all you need is $800 or $1,000 for a new one.
0: Exactly. I mean, there are a lot of advantages to a foldable phone. For example, it makes dramatically hanging up on someone much more satisfying.
1: Ooh,
0: right?
1: Yeah.
0: You're holding out your phone out, it's unfolded, you go, I said good day, sir! And then you slam it closed, right?
5: Wait, so does that mean when you're taking phone calls, you have this just like heaping thing against your ear?
0: Yeah.
4: Right, you're holding like a placemat to your head.
5: Like you're just like this.
1: Just a
5: you're
1: MacBook.
5: Putting like a like you're just it's a full laptop against my ear. Like right. That's awkward. But I guess you can do a dramatic call ending.
4: The dramatic call ending would be great if they were like, this is why we're doing it. We just found that people aren't hanging up our phones dramatically enough.
3: If someone did that to me, I'd call them right back and ask them, did you just fold your phone on me?
0: Did you fold your phone on me? Did I hear you folding your phone?
4: It's a little bit like everything old is new again, like the way that we all had flip phones, like 10, yes. Not even that many years ago. Like they made us not have flip phones, and now they're making us have flip phones again. It's like when there's commercials on streamers, and you're like, I seem to remember television.
0: Yes.
5: The iPhone 20 is going to be like a crank phone.
4: Yeah.
5: And it'll come with its own pigeon to deliver your messages. Yeah.
0: Now, the other thing that Apple announced, less fanfare, but actually, I think much more important, is this new feature on the Apple Watch called Live Rewind. Basically, your watch will be constantly recording everything it hears. So if you miss something that somebody says, your watch will show you a transcript for the last 15 seconds.
4: Oh, it's a transcript like on the watch.
0: Yeah, exactly. Right.
1: So I don't just have to hear my parents say they're not proud of me. I can read it,
0: too. You can read it, yes.
4: Right.
0: This is going to be so useful.
4: Surveillance and reading.
5: So, you know, like someone at Apple was like, have you ever wanted to like live with a court stenographer? How's your chance?
0: Your next quote, Dudley, is someone responding to a new incentive to vote Republican offered by Donald Trump this week.
3: I'm holding out for $25,000.
0: A voter was negotiating up after Trump offered every American how much this week if they voted for Republicans.
2: Would that be $5,000?
0: $5,000! I see. We got some rich people who were booing that.
4: Wait, you cheer for diabetes and you boo $5,000?
0: At this weird midterm Republican convention that's happening in Dallas on Wednesday night, President Trump promised that if the Republicans win the midterms, he will give every American adult $5,000. Wow, that is 2.5 foldable iPhones for everyone.
4: I would only be into this if he was like, all the money that I've earned from crypto while I've been in the White House, I'm just going to give that to people for $5,000. I don't want to give him taxpayer money.
0: Oh, no, that's not his money he's giving away.
4: Oh, it's not? Oh, okay. Well, then.
0: Now, somebody did the math, and 5,000 by 320. Yeah, the price tag for this will be $1.2 trillion. But remember, he is going to recoup that money by never actually paying anything.
5: He was already going to give us like $3,000 from Doge cuts or whatever. He was going to give us like $2,500 from tariffs or whatever. I mean, he owes us like $10,000 at this point.
0: Yeah, I know.
5: And he's like, it reminds me of like a roommate I had who like never paid his share of rent on time, but then was always somehow in Ibiza.
1: So, Trump told me he's going to pay it, but he's just going to use Klarna. So just give him a second, you know?
0: So this whole thing is very unusual.

0: It is the first ever National Party midterm convention, and they're calling this then, because President Trump wanted it to happen, they're calling it the Trumpapalooza, which doesn't sound particularly attractive, but it is better than the other choice they had for the name, Burning Vance. All right, Dudley, your last quote is from a viral YouTube video, one of many in this genre.
1: Never drive without video evidence.
0: That was a caption touting an increasingly popular technology that we are putting in our cars. What is it?
2: Can I get a hint?
0: You can. They're named for the place that you generally put them in the car.
2: dash cam?
0: Dash cams, yes. Yay! Dash cams. 30% of American drivers now use dash cams whenever they drive, and so many people love to watch the videos that are made from them that experts worry that dash cams are making people drive more recklessly just to go viral. Oh. All right, that's why I drove straight into that farmer's market for clicks. apparently people love watching dash cam videos.
3: I'm a pedestrian, so I'm
4: sorry, you pronounced the word target wrong.
0: Now, Uber drivers use these dash cams, of course, I'm sure you've seen it, but they turn it around to film the passengers rather than the road ahead, and they say they're doing that for everybody's safety. That's fine. But I want that to be like a roller coaster, where they take a picture of you, and then at the end, you get off and you can buy the photo. Right. Yeah. Souvenir. Oh, wow, look how scared I was.
3: I would be terrified of Uber drivers releasing dash cam footage of me, because they'd be like, this will not stop trying to talk to us. Shut up.
4: That's so
3: funny. Like, guy, where are you from, really? So what did your parents do? I am the worst.
0: Really?
5: He's like, stop harassing me. I'm at my job.
4: I got this Karen in the back of the car.
0: They're saying to their cousin.
3: I don't like getting into a chat.
0: Also, how did Dudley do in our quiz?
1: Dudley's a winner. He got 3 out of 3.
0: Congratulations.
3: Yay. Dudley,
0: Thank you're great. You. Thank you so much. Take care.
2: Thank you. This was fun.

0: Right now, panel, it is time for you to answer some questions about this week's news. Peter, question for you.
1: Mm-hmm.
0: Peter, the baby boomers are all in their 60s now, and according to the Wall Street Journal, a surprising number of them are choosing to move in with whom?
1: Oh, no. Their children?
0: No, not their children.
1: Their parents?
0: Yes.
2: What?
0: Their parents.
3: Wait, who?
0: Old people are moving back in with their really old parents.
4: Older people.
0: Older people.
4: We have an audience here of older people.
0: Even older people.
2: It's 60-year-olds, or yeah, they're 60-somethings moving in with like 80 and 90-somethings?
0: Yeah, exactly, yeah. Mm. It's like, and they move in, they're like living together, usually in retirement homes, together. It's like reliving in your golden years, your glory days as a rebellious teenager. It's like, Mom, can I borrow the golf cart? Where are you going? Nowhere.
2: You were up until 9 o'clock. Where were you?
0: You better be back for dinner at 4.
2: This is very sweet. My son is going off to college next year, and I'm like lamenting losing him. But if I wait for 50 years,
0: yeah,
2: like,
0: we'll just come back
2: together again.
5: They could be roommates. Yeah. Yes. It's,
0: the arrangement for these people saves money, right? Because, you know, they're often paying for just one apartment in the retirement home. It offers security, obviously, that comes with that kind of facility, lots of activities to do. That said, if you try to sneak your 67-year-old boyfriend in through the window because your mom doesn't approve of him, he's going to break a hip.
2: Yeah, then he'll be in a different part of the retirement home.
0: Yes. You can visit him in the ward, though.
2: Yeah.
3: Safe word, sciatica.

0: 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Parents just don't understand.
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2: And it's on LAist 89.3. I'm Josie Huang. It finally happened. Spider-Man has been knocked off his perch at the box office after six straight weekends at number one. Spider-Man Brand New Day slipped to second place. It was Practical Magic 2 that took first place, opening with an estimated $30 million in North America. Sandra Bullock and Nicole Kidman are back as the Witch sisters they first played nearly three decades ago. But don't mourn for Spider-Man. Brand New Day is close to passing Star Wars The Force Awakens as the highest grossing movie in domestic history. Time now is 11:19.
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7: 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I'm Alzo Slade. We're playing this week with Sereni Weerasekara, Nagin Farsad, and Peter Gross. And here again is your host at the Studebaker Theater in Chicago, Illinois, Peter Sagal.
8: Thank you, Alzo. Thank you, everybody. Right now, it is time for the Wait, Wait, Don't Tell Me Bluff the Listener game. Call 1-888-WAIT-WAIT to play our game on the air. Hi, you are on Wait, Wait, Don't Tell Me.
9: Hi, this is Beth from Fort Collins, Colorado.
8: Fort Collins, I know where, up there on the Front Range. What do you do there?
9: Yes, it's beautiful. Well, I work in human resources.
8: That's important. You're resourcing humans.
9: I stay pretty busy between that and going to school for my MBA and raising three boys. So I don't have much time for anything else.
8: Well, I'm really glad you made time for us. Thank you so much, Beth. You're going to play our game in which you must try to tell truth from fiction. Alzo, what is Beth's topic?
7: This is bananas.
8: Bananas are quite possibly the world's most perfect food. They're delicious. They come with their own wrapper. And when the eggplant emoji isn't available, the banana is there for you. Our panelists are going to tell you about a banana that made the news this week in a surprising way. Pick the one who's telling the truth and you'll win our prize, the Wait Waiter of your choice in your voicemail. Are you ready to play?
9: I'm ready.
8: All right. First up, let's hear from Peter Gross.
10: This story comes from Middlesbrough, England, where 51-year-old Christopher North stormed into a bank wearing a ski mask and pointed a gun at the tellers. It was a scene right out of one of those gritty Guy Ritchie heist movies where you can't understand anything anyone's saying. Except Mr. North wasn't holding a gun, he was holding a banana. According to witnesses, North pointed something wrapped in a white cloth at cashiers while saying, "I'm robbing the bank, I'm robbing the bank, give me the cash." What he should have said is, "I'm making a fruit salad, I'm making a fruit salad, give me the mangoes." At North's home, police found his laptop, three other bananas, and five copies of a novel North had written called The Man Who Robbed a Bank with a Banana, about a guy who robs a bank with a banana after writing a book called The Man Who Robbed a Bank with a Banana. Rumor has it Guy Ritchie is planning to buy the rights and cast Jason Statham as North and Danny DeVito as the banana.
8: The man who wrote a novel called The Man Who Robbed a Bank with a Banana tries to rob a bank with a banana. Your next bit of banana banter comes from Sereni Weerasekara.
11: While Europe endures a never-ending heat wave, one group of local monkeys are making the most of it. The wild macaques of Gibraltar have spent their summer the usual way, going ooh, ah, picking fleas off each other, and other stuff we think monkeys do. But one monkey has changed the monkey world this week by baking the first ever loaf of banana bread. The monkey, who local papers have named Carl because he looks like a Carl, stole a bushel of bananas from a store, but couldn't eat them all before they got brown. When he realized his bananas were mushy and gross, he was furious. He threw all the bananas on the ground and stomped on them. Then he angrily threw some flour he happened to have in there, then pelted it with two seagull eggs, mixed it all up, and left the mess in a ball on the floor before leaving in a huff. But thanks to the heat wave in Europe, Carl didn't come home to a banana mess. He came home to a banana bread. It's great for the monkey community and horrible for the grocery store they love stealing from.
8: The monkey colony on Gibraltar invents banana bread for themselves. Your last bananas comes from Nagin Farsa.
4: Grayson Fielder is a PhD in food sciences at Cornell University. He's a serious student but got sucked into a world of food science that came out of a well-worn joke that if you place a banana peel just so in the path of an unsuspecting protagonist, they'll slip and fall on their buttocks in dramatic and hilarious fashion. Like a true food science dork, he wondered, is a banana really that slippery? So he went about testing the banana peel against other slippery fruit, and turns out the mango, apple, and nectarine peels smoked the banana. Lo, these many years, was it just actors making banana peels seem more slippery than they actually are? His butt cheeks bruised. He was determined to engineer a more slippery banana. In a lab creation that would make European non-GMO standards blush, he engineered the slime banana, hopefully a working title. Even peeling the banana is a challenge because the peel emanates a fine mist of goo. It's pretty gross, actually. But Grayson is hoping there's a market in Hollywood for his creation and not just in the Minions movies.
8: All right. Bananas made the news. Was it which of these stories from Peter Gross, a man who wrote a novel called How to Rob a Bank with a Banana, actually attempted to rob a bank with a banana? From Serene, was it that the monkeys of Gibraltar figured out themselves how to make banana bread from overripe bananas? Or from Nagin Farsad, a scientist actually figuring out how to make a truly slippery banana peel? Which of these are the real stories we found in the news?
9: I am leaning towards the last one.
8: All right, you're going to choose Nagin's story. Well, to bring you the news, we spoke to an authority on bananas.
12: Honestly, a banana is a good choice, but if the gun part doesn't work, you could smack him over the head with a zucchini.
8: Yeah, that was Brian Batridge. He's the grower and owner of Batridge Family Farms, talking about using a banana to rob a bank, which apparently is not a good idea. As you have no doubt figured out, you were fooled by, I thought, Nagin's very convincing story of a scientific advancement. She's done it to many. She's done it to many, Beth. You don't need to feel ashamed.
4: Thank you.
8: But you didn't earn a point for her.
4: I want to now make you an engineered banana that's extra slimy. Yeah. I want to make it real for you.
8: You should do it for everybody. It will be a Christmas gift this year. Thank you so much for playing with us, Beth.
9: Thank you.
8: Bye-bye.
13: Banana phone.
8: And now the game we call Not My Job. From almost the beginning of her stand-up career, Leslie Jones was every comedian's favorite comedian, which is why Chris Rock personally recommended her to Saturday Night Live, where she became a huge star. She's got a new national stand-up tour coming up and is the host of the new show Roast My Rental on HDTV. She joins us now. Leslie Jones, welcome to Wait, Wait, Don't Tell Me.
14: Yes!
8: Yes, great to see you. So I want to start with your origin story. You were a basketball star in college, and your stand-up career started when you won the funniest person on campus competition. How did that happen?
14: At Colorado State, they have this community center that has all the Hardee's and, you know, where people can come shop and all that stuff. And we were walking through and there was like a little billboard that said, hey, sign up for the funniest person on campus contest. And my friend was like, yo, you should do that. And I was like, what? I am not a comedian. You know, I'm, you know, Richard Pryor, you know, Whoopi Goldberg, those are comedians. I'm just silly. She was like, no, girl, your ass is funny. And I was like, all right. I went to class. She went to class. And then we met back at my house. And she was like, girl, I signed you up for the contest. Really? And I was like, why would you do that? I just told you I'm not a comedian, but I wasn't really mad at her.
15: Sure.
14: And I was just like, so what am I going to do? And she was like, just get up there and start talking because you're stupid. And I was like, you can't. That's not how it works. So that's not how it works. So I put like, I remember this, a 10-minute set together, and I performed it for all my friends.
15: Sure.
14: Because your friends are the hardest to make laugh.
15: Yeah.
14: So I performed it for all my friends, and they laughed, but boy, did they have notes. Oh, really? Exactly. But it was, and I went up and I won the contest. And
15: well, and here we are. So
14: yeah.
15: A couple questions. How did your friend know that you were funny? You were a basketball player. Were you like making people crack up on the court?
14: Oh yeah, everywhere. We would go to parties. Like I said, I had a lot of time on my hands and I was partying. I was partying at Colorado State.
15: Yeah.
14: Like my grade point average was 1.7.
15: Wow.
14: Yeah, because we was partying. Do you understand?
15: So I do.
14: Every party I went to, we was like just wilding out. Like we would drive to CU. Colorado University, yeah. And party with the Kappas up. I can tell you some stories now.
7: You know, I'm a member of Kappa Alpha Psi.
15: Really?
14: What?
7: Yes.
14: I'm a Kappa sweetheart.
7: Let's go, Leslie.
14: Y'all sweet.
7: That nobody in here has any idea.
15: No.
14: Joined the Kappa Sweethearts because the Kappas was so fine. They were always so fine, and they were the best dancers.
15: We're gonna stop, and you're gonna explain it to me. The Kappa is the fraternity that
14: yes.
15: Alzo was a member of, not necessarily at the same place at the same time, but it's a fraternity he was a member of. And
14: yes.
15: The Kappa Sweethearts were the girls who were
14: like we were the Kappa hoes, but.
7: I didn't say it.
16: Sweethearts. You've never heard sweethearts as a euphemism?
15: Yeah. Oh, yeah. So I want to talk about your new show, Roast My Rental. Essentially, as I understand it, you go into people's Airbnbs and stuff and insult it savagely in the way only you can. And then when their ego is completely destroyed, somebody else comes in and fixes it. Is that about it?
14: Well, I mean, I wouldn't describe it that way, Peter.
15: Okay.
14: Thank you. Let's be a little bit more positive.
16: It sounds great.
14: I go in and I lovingly tell them that their rental sucks.
15: Yeah. So, the way you say death trap is so warm. Was it fun when the producers came to you and said, so for our new show, we want somebody who has the comic chops to make even furniture feel bad about itself?
14: Yeah.
15: We thought of you.
14: Well, I pretty much do that anyway when I go to anyone's hotel
15: really?
14: Or house. Oh, yeah. If I don't like something in your house, I'll be like, so why do you have this in your house?
15: Really?
14: I was like, what is this? Like, why is it? Okay, that's ugly.
16: Do you like the layout that we have here? The two guys over there.
14: I hate
16: we're sitting
14: it
16: here.
14: So much. Like, when I first came on, I was like, what is this? Is this like a cheap Jeopardy? What is this?
17: Yeah.
14: I was like, why is the black guy by the short white guy? What is this whole setup?
15: Can you think of like the worst thing you ever saw in one of those places for real or on the TV show? I know, it's hard to be put in the spot.
14: It's kind of both, I would think, because I had one where I had a whole beehive in the wall,
15: yeah.
14: In the master.
15: Yeah.
14: I've had that where I rented that out, and he literally asked me, he goes, well, the bees wasn't there before you got there. I bought the bees. I brought a whole hive and put it into the side of the wall, which is like so high, like, oh, okay. There was one property we did where they had carpet in the bathroom, and that
17: Ooh.
14: Is against humanity.
17: Yeah.
14: They need to really put up the clips that of what really happened when I walked in there. Like they're oh, doing the nice ones.
15: Oh, we're getting like the safer TV version.
14: Oh yeah, I screamed so loud and. And then I started heaving. I was like, because can you imagine carpeting the bath?
15: Well, Leslie Jones, it is so much fun to talk to you, and we have invited you here to play it. It is, right? Yes, she's amazing. You know this.
14: Thank you. Make sure you guys watch the show and come see me on tour.
15: Well, we're not done yet. We're not done yet, Leslie. We're not done yet because we have invited you here to play a game we're calling...
14: Ooh. Okay, why you got to get the black man to say it?
7: I said the same thing, Leslie. They don't listen.
15: You host Roast My Rental, but what about Ghost My Rental? So we're going to ask you about the haunted houses that pop up all over the world every Halloween. Answer 2 out of 3 questions correctly. You'll win our prize for one of our listeners, the voice of anyone they choose on their voicemail. Also, who is Leslie Jones playing for?
7: Twyla Alexander of Erie, Colorado.
15: All right. Get 2 out of 3 right. Multiple choice.
14: Okay.
15: Here we go.
14: Okay.
15: Here's your first question. Out of all the haunted houses, probably the most famous is the Haunted Mansion at Disneyland. But over the years, employees there have consistently had to deal with visitors who want to do what? Is it A, throw holy water at the animatronic ghosts, B, try to spread their loved one's ashes inside the attraction, or C, demand a refund because, quote, they're not real ghosts?
14: You know what? I'm going to say C because people are
15: I can't argue with your reasoning, but in fact, it was B. People try to spread their loved ones' ashes. Because, you know, if you've ever been on the ride, at the very end, they say, we have 999 ghosts, but we always have room for one more. And I guess enough people were like, okay, how about Uncle Ted? I have him right here. All right, next question. Shocktoberfest, it's a seasonal, quote, scream park in Pennsylvania, which in 2013 offered an additional terror, if you will, to its haunted house attraction. What was it? A, quote, recurring nightmare room, where you'd be required to take a high school history test without having studied for it. B, you and every other visitor are stark naked. Or C, an animatronic climate scientist who delivered short lectures on the effects of global warming.
14: Ooh.
15: So it was...
14: All of them sound pretty bad.
15: They're pretty bad. So it was A.
14: But I would have to say C again.
15: The haunted house, scary spooks, werewolves, freaks, vampires, and...
7: Freaks.
14: Okay, wait. Okay, then wait. What was B again?
15: B was that you and everybody, all the other visitors, were all naked.
14: Okay, I'm going to say B.
15: You're right.
16: Yeah.
15: You helped her.
14: Y'all sweet!
15: It's the Kappa to the Kappa Sweetheart Connection working for
7: you.
15: Yeah, it was called the Naked and Scared Challenge. And the park owner said, quote, the whole idea is to create this vulnerability and get their defenses down, unquote. And, of course, their pants.
14: Yeah, naked right. And afraid.
15: You bet. That was the theme. Last question. If you get this right, you win. Working at a haunted house is good seasonal employment, of course, but there are risks for the workers. What happened to an employee at a haunted house in Japan, 2011? Was it A, a woman was convinced the employee was the ghost of her dead ex-husband and kept coming back to yell at him? B, an employee scared a visitor so much with his sudden ghostly appearance that the visitor, a black belt in karate, broke his jaw with a kick. Or C, an employee became convinced that he was a ghost, tried to float right through a wall, and broke his nose.
18: Oh, my God.
14: Now, that's just dumbassness.
15: Right.
14: I'm going to say B.
15: And you're right again.
16: Yeah.
15: That's it. Also, how did Leslie Jones do in our quiz?
7: Leslie Jones is a winner. 2 out of 3.
15: She's congratulations.
14: Yay!
15: Leslie Jones is the host of Roast My Rental on HGTV, and she's on tour soon. Please go see her. She's amazing. Leslie Jones, thank you so much for joining us on Right Wake Up Family. Thank you so much.
14: Bye.
15: Bye.
19: I'm a ghost, and I wanted you to know that it's...
15: In just a minute, slither into our listener limerick challenge. Call 1-888-WAIT-WAIT to join us on the air. 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
2: And it's on LAist 89.3. I'm Josie Huang with this local news. A pedestrian was struck and killed by a train this morning in Central Alameda, south of downtown LA. The LA Fire Department said the incident happened near Vernon and Long Beach Avenues. Rail service through the area has been shut down while authorities investigate. Drivers should also expect delays and avoid the area. Garden Grove's City Council approved a motion last week requiring hotels to provide panic buttons for staff working alone in guest rooms. It's the second OC city to do so after Anaheim. Garden Grove officials worked with hotels to write the law. Comes after the union representing hotel workers pushed for a ballot measure to improve working conditions and to raise wages. The law takes effect January 1st. In Torrance, just a quarter of classrooms have air conditioning, rough for these past few weeks. Yusra Farzan explains why getting AC installed is not easy.
20: A petition calling for Torrance Unified to place a bond measure to pay for ACs has already garnered over 1,500 signatures as temperatures hit triple digits this week. Districts use bond measures to pay for facilities upgrades. They take out a loan and taxpayers repay it through an increase in property taxes. The district says they polled potential voters earlier this year, and there wasn't enough support for the $520 million needed to install ACs in all 34 schools. Yusra Farazan, LAist News.
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7: 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NPR and WBEZ Chicago, this is Wait, Wait, Don't Tell Me, the NPR News Quiz. I'm Alzo Slade. We're playing this week with Sereni Rirasekara, Nagin Farsad, and Peter Gross. And here again is your host at the Studebaker Theater in Chicago, Illinois, Peter Sagal.
15: Thank you, Alzo. Thank you, everybody. In just a minute, we will stuff your ear holes full of rhymes in our Listener Limerick Challenge game. If after hearing it put like that, you'd still like to play, give us a call at 1-888-WAIT-WAIT. That's 1-888-924-8924. Right now, panel, some more questions for you from the week's news. Nagin, this week, The Cut reported on a phenomenon plaguing friend groups across the nation. Apparently, after your gang goes out to dinner together, no one is doing what anymore?
23: Heroin?
15: Hey. Kids Nagin. These days.
23: I didn't know you were a party girl. I'm sorry.
16: No, they're doing heroines.
23: Okay, they're eating the heroin.
16: Doing heroin eating.
23: Sorry. They're going out and they're doing...
15: This is a trend. I mean, I'm sure this has happened to you. You go out with a bunch of people.
23: Yeah.
15: Right?
23: Mm.
15: And the check comes and there's like eight people. You all do different things. So you say, I'll just put up my credit card. But then something that's supposed to happen is not happening anymore. Ooh. And what is that thing?
23: Splitting the bill.
15: Well,
23: they're doing that part.
15: Yes, but then the follow-up doesn't happen.
23: The follow-up, which is
16: Ask him to use it in a sentence.
0: Like politely, like saying to everybody that you love and appreciate them,
15: no.
0: And then like leaving
15: it's
0: the
15: like,
0: restaurant?
15: It's like when you say, hey guys, don't worry about it. I'll put it on my card and then you all can...
0: Oh, repay me.
15: Yes.
0: Like Venmo me.
15: Nobody is paying you back.
16: Ooh.
15: That is what the trend
0: is. Wow. But also, why isn't that person just going and sending a text to everybody?
15: Well, that's the thing. You see, here's the thing. Apparently,
16: passive aggression is back, too.
15: People are picking up checks saying, here I am, here's my Venmo, here's my Zelle, and then no one is paying back. It's like a thing that has stopped happening. Repayment avoidance, according to New York Magazine, is more common than ever. The message from your friends is less, I'll get the next one, and more, I will never get anything ever.
11: Whoa. Right? I'm kind of crazy where I tell people, I'm like, you can't leave the table until you Venmo me.
15: Is that?
11: And it works.
15: Right.
11: Is that crazy?
15: Does it really?
16: Well, you lost.
15: How do you enforce that?
11: I say it at the table after I put my card down. I say, I jokingly, I'm like, no one's getting up until you pay.
16: You're like, I will let go of your throat when it clears. I see your money.
11: I'll put the gun down once I get the little cha-ching.
15: It's a problem for everybody because these are your friends, right?
11: Of course.
0: It's embarrassing to have to remind someone.
15: You want to be chill, but you also want to have money.
11: Right.
15: It's like, how do you remind someone they owe you money, but in a friendly way? It's like, hey, remember that great meal we had last week? I keep thinking about it because I haven't had the money to buy any food. Peter, there's new research on mosquito bites and how to make them less irritating. Experts say that to make those bites itch less, you should never scratch them. No, instead, you should do what?
16: Oh, gosh. Ugh, I hate advice like this. Like, don't scratch an itch. Don't, like, eat when you're hungry. Like, it doesn't make any sense. You should, like, rub up against somebody's arm or something like that.
0: What?
16: I don't know. It's not scratching, but it's, like, rubbing it. I don't know.
15: Oh, yeah. That would work out really well if everybody started doing that.
11: Yeah. Everybody loves that.
16: Hey, no, I'm not being weird. I just have a mosquito bite.
15: Exactly. Hi, I'm Peter. I'll be done in a minute. Dan, don't move.
16: I just found the spot. If you move, it ruins it for me. Let's see. It's not scratching. Can I have a hint?
15: It's mind over mosquito bite.
16: Imagine you're scratching it?
15: Exactly right.
11: Whoa.
15: Just think about how much you want to scratch that itch, but don't scratch it. A new study shows that if you think about how itchy your bite is, but you don't scratch it, it will actually heal faster. And if you do that, within 10 minutes, you'll be willing to confess to any crime at all.
16: I thought it was going to be like, hit yourself in the toe with a hammer. my toe. I forget my mosquito bite.
15: Oh,
16: I can't walk.
15: No, the idea is in pain management, the more you direct your mental focus on pain or irritation, the better your body becomes at reducing the inflammation in that area. It's amazing. It requires focus and self-control and someone duct taping oven mitts over your head. Coming up, it's lightning fill in the blank, but first it's the game where you have to listen for the rhyme. If you'd like to play on air, call or leave a message at 1-888-WAIT-WAIT. That's 1-888-924-8924. You can come see us most weeks right here at the Studebaker Theater in downtown Chicago. But you can also catch us on the road. We'll be in Omaha on September 24th and in Kalamazoo, Michigan on October 22nd. For tickets and information for all of our live events, go to nprpresents.org. Hi, you're on Wait, Wait, Don't Tell Me.
1: Hi, this is Michal calling from Hadley, Massachusetts.
15: Michal, nice to talk to you. My niece is named Michal, which is why...
1: Actually?
15: She actually is.
1: Wow.
15: Which is why I was able to say your name without hesitation.
1: I'm deeply impressed.
15: I am too. Well, Michal, it's great to talk to you. Alzo Slade right here is going to read you three news-related limericks with a last word or phrase missing from each. If you can fill in that last word or phrase correctly into the limericks, you will be... a winner. Ready to play?
1: I'm ready.
15: Here's your first limerick.
3: Opera's live. There are no extra takes. Steely reptiles will get their big breaks. While the voices get shrill, they must slither and chill. At the Met, we're auditioning...
1: Snakes?
15: Snakes, yes! A new production of the opera Così Fan Tutti is set in a 1950s carnival, and of course you need a snake handler and a snake at a carnival, so the Met had open auditions for the role of Snake. Aspiring serpents lined up around the block at Lincoln Center. They're all out there practicing nervously their arias. Yeah.
16: Oh, you're going to get it. You're so good.
15: And for my monologue, this is something from Snakes on a Plane.
0: I had to do an acting job with a snake once.
15: You did?
0: Yeah, High Maintenance on HBO. I was in a snake episode. I believe it was even called Snake, and I didn't enjoy that.
15: Really?
0: I just didn't enjoy. I felt nervous about being in a room with a snake.
23: Is there an animal you would have preferred being on set with?
0: Like a cute puppy.
23: Okay,
0: I don't know. Why isn't the Met auditioning cute puppies? That's the show I want to see.
16: You have to ask the Italian guy why he didn't write a puppy into his opera. That's
0: yeah. Yeah.
15: It was Mozart.
16: Oh. I don't know. This Mozart guy sounds like a really crappy writer.
15: Here's your next limerick, Michal.
3: Adult humans can be cookie hogs, leaving canine companions agog. If you sit, beg, and shake, then we Girl Scouts will bake. We are selling some treats just for...
5: dogs.
15: Yes, the Girl Scouts announced their first ever... Girl Scout cookie for dogs. Mm. Before this, the only Girl Scout cookie for dogs was any Girl Scout cookie that fell on the ground. Weirdly, somehow, this is not the first Girl Scout cookie made with bone broth. They're called Patch Pals, and this is true. They are blueberry muffin flavored.
16: You can eat them, probably.
0: I feel like I would try one. Yeah.
23: I will say, I don't know,
0: there's, right?
23: Yeah. There's probably a gym rat out there that heard there's bone broth in the cookies. They're about to protein max with some dog's scout cookies.
15: If so, it was a joke, Brad.
16: Too late. Too good. Too late, dude.
15: All right, Michal, here is your last limerick.
3: Insect robots are easy to coach. In small spaces, they calmly approach. Though I'm in a tight spot, I can still get a shot from a needle attached to a...
5: roach?
15: Yes, a roach! Great news for disaster victims. Live cockroaches with brain implants can now help deliver life-saving aid to disaster victims by scurrying into the rubble with medication and giant needles.
16: No thanks, man. I'm good. I'm going to die.
23: I would rather die.
15: This is true.
0: What do you mean with brains?
15: So what does that mean? So scientists figured out a way to put an implant into the brain of a cockroach that allows a scientist with like a joystick to steer the cockroach.
16: Oh my
23: if I saw
16: God.
23: A robotic cockroach coming at me, I think I'd be in hell. Like, yeah. I think I was already dead.
16: What about a dog again? Let's ask a dog to go in there.
0: I feel like my takeaway from the story is we've spent way too long talking about AI and literally no time at all talking about these brain-altered cockroaches.
15: Also, how did Michal do in our quiz?
3: She did great. 3 out of 3. She's a champ.
15: Congratulations, Michal.
5: Thank you so much. Thank you for having me.
15: Bye-bye.
5: Bye.
2: Thanks for joining us for Wait, Wait, Don't Tell Me. I'm Josie Huang. Coming up on The Moth, stories from the gray areas and in-between spaces. Today at noon.
15: Now on to our final game, Lightning Fill in the Blank. Each of our players will have 60 seconds in which to answer as many fill-in-the-blank questions as they can. Each correct answer is now worth 2 points. Also, can you give us the scores?
3: Of course. Peter and Serenity are tied up at 2, and Nagin is blazing with the lead of 4 points.
0: Dang. What? Oh, how did that even happen?
15: All right, that means Peter and Serenity are tied for second. Peter, you're going to go first. Okay. The clock will start when they begin your first question, fill-in-the-blank. On Tuesday, President Trump expanded his trade war with blank.
16: Canada.
15: Right. On Wednesday, SpaceX launched a classified mission for the U.S. blank force.
16: Space.
15: Yes. This week, global blank prices rose above $100 a barrel.
16: Oil.
15: Yes. On Wednesday, the latest storm in the 2026 blank season made landfall in Hawaii.
16: WNBA. No, hurricane.
15: Yes. This week, the head of a venture capital firm said that he believed that after the apocalypse, blank will be used as currency.
16: Skin.
15: No. No. Pokemon cards.
23: Whoa.
15: Gotta catch them all. This week, Malibu residents were evacuated after a giant blank opened up at Nick Cage's house.
16: I want to say like a party, but maybe sinkhole?
15: Yes, a giant sinkhole. Okay. On Tuesday, ABC denied reports that blank's late-night show would end next year.
16: Jimmy Kimmel.
15: Right. This week, an ER in England got so overcrowded that one patient had to have her IV bag hung from blank.
16: hung from another patient's broken arm.
8: No, close though, from a skeleton.
16: I didn't say if it was dead or alive.
8: True. When a woman showed up at the hospital complaining of a severe headache, the ER was already so overcrowded, they had to hang her IV drip from one of those model teaching skeletons they had around. It was on a stand. Even worse, when she asked where that skeleton came from, the doctor said, "Don't worry, that was just the last person that came in here with a severe headache." Also, how did Peter do in our quiz?
3: Peter got 6 right for 12 more points, total of 14, and the lead.
16: All right, dang. So
3: yeah. For now.
23: For now.
8: Sereni, you're up next. Here we go. Fill in the blank. On Tuesday, a former employee of Anthropic warned there was a 10% chance that blank will soon destroy humanity.
23: AI.
8: Yes.
23: Okay.
8: On Wednesday, the Seattle Seahawks beat the New England Patriots in the opening game of the blank season.
23: Football.
8: Yes.
23: Okay.
8: You got it. Yes. NFL, according to a new report, this last summer is officially the blankest on record.
23: Warmest.
8: Yes, hottest. On Monday, thieves managed to steal 2 Renoir paintings from a museum in blank.
23: Paris.
8: Yeah, France. This week, Marvel Studios recommended that before seeing the new Avengers movie this fall, audience members need to watch blank.
23: Marvel. Captain America.
8: No, yes, and 42 hours of all the earlier Avenger and Marvel movies.
23: Okay, let me hear that ding.
8: This week, a man in New Hampshire is facing multiple charges after he called 911 to report a fire at his own home and then blanked when firefighters arrived.
23: Freaked out.
8: No, stole their fire truck.
23: What?
8: The homeowner in rural New Hampshire reported a fire at his 2-bedroom house just before sunrise, and when the firefighters showed up, he stole their truck. Listen, you may not approve of this, but find me a better way to trade a 2-bedroom house in rural New Hampshire for a new truck.
16: Was there even a fire there?
8: It was actually a fire.
16: Because
8: you had to distract the firemen when they got there, right?
3: Right.
8: So you can stake their truck. Mm. Also, how did Sereni do in our quiz?
3: She got 4 right, 8 more points, total of 10, which means Peter Gross is still in the lead.
23: Oh.
16: All right.
23: Okay.
3: 4-9.
23: Okay. You did that.
8: So how many then does Nagin need to win?
3: 5 to tie, 6 to win.
8: All right.
23: Okay.
8: Ready, Nagin? Here we go. Fill in the blank. On Friday, residents of New York City commemorated the anniversary of blank with 7 individual moments of silence.
0: 9/11.
8: Right. This week, a whistleblower reported that blank skipped basic background checks in their rush to hire new officers.
0: Pete Hegseth.
8: Ah, no. In this case, ICE. This week, health experts warned that new strains of the flu and blank were circulating.
0: COVID.
8: Right. According to new data, blank cases in the U.S. are at their highest level in 30 years.
0: Measles.
8: Right. This week, 2 police officers in Washington escaped uninjured when they were sent to arrest blank.
0: Puppies.
8: No, a, quote, really strong-looking goat. On Wednesday, a man in Singapore pled guilty to scamming people out of $240 million worth of the cryptocurrency blank.
0: Bitcoin?
8: Yes, according to a new study, taking a 30-minute brisk walk once a day may be just as effective as getting in your 10,000 blanks.
0: Steps.
8: Right. This week, an art collector in Los Angeles offered $4,000 at a gallery for a sculpture of a broken vacuum, only to discover blank.
0: That it worked.
8: No, that it was just a broken vacuum. Janitor, cleaning up the gallery, vacuum breaks, leaves it in the corner, where he thought it would go unnoticed, but he didn't count on one collector's very sharp and completely undiscerning eye. So the man offered to the gallery $4,000 for the vacuum, which is crazy. It wasn't even a Dyson. Also, did Nagin do well enough to win?
3: No, but she did do well enough to tie because she got 5 right.
16: Yay.
3: For 10 more points. Total of 14.
23: Yay.
3: Peter and Nagin win.
8: In just a minute, we're going to ask our panelists to predict, after that new iPhone Duo, what will be the next surprisingly foldable product on the market. 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
15: 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Doug Berman, benevolent overlord Philip Godica, writes our limericks. 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Lederman composed our theme. 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Special thanks this week to Mohamed Alshehi and Jamie Hoffman and Dom Banas. 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Emma Choi is our vibe curator. Technical directions from Lorna White. 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Our production manager is Robert Newhouse. 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
0: Apple is going to not only have the foldable phone, but a foldable laptop, because laptops already fold, but now you can fold them three more times.
10: And if any of that happens, we'll ask you about it on Wait, Wait, Don't Tell Me.
15: Thank you, Alzo Slade. Thanks also to Peter Gross, Nadine Farsad. And congrats to Sereni for making a fabulous debut. Thanks to all of you for listening. I'm Peter Sagal. We will see you next week. This is NPR.
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26: 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I'm your host, Aliza Cosme. 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A woman enters her first beauty pageant. 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
2: Live from NPR News in Washington, I'm Janine Herbst. The leaders of three rival AI companies are issuing a stark warning that the technology is advancing faster than safety protections and regulations can keep up. NPR's Windsor Johnson reports they're calling for a slowdown, but it's not clear who would set the rules or who would enforce them.
28: The CEO of Anthropic is urging AI companies to slow the development of the most powerful models. The leaders of OpenAI, Google DeepMind, and SpaceX AI are backing the call. Sarah Krebs is a technology policy expert at Cornell University. She says the companies could benefit from helping shape any new rules, but their unusual agreement is difficult to dismiss.
29: When all of those companies in the lead are speaking with one voice and are competitors with each other, there might also be something going on.
28: Krebs says Congress could impose regulations, but the technology may evolve faster than lawmakers can respond. Windsor Johnston, NPR News.
2: Anthropic and Google are among NPR supporters. Delaware is holding its primary this week as voters pick House, Senate, and Attorney General candidates, less than 2 months to go to the midterm elections. Meanwhile, Republicans held an unusual midterm convention last week where President Trump promised $5,000 to each American adult if Republicans keep the Senate and House. NPR's Mara Liasson has more.
4: The reaction has been surprisingly tepid, even among Republicans. Some are worried that even if Congress would approve such a payout, because the president can't give away this money himself, it would cost more than $1 trillion, adding to the already historically high national debt, unless it was paid for by raising other taxes or more budget cuts. And then there's the element of whether this promise has any credibility with voters.
2: NPR's Mara Liasson reporting. Meanwhile, House Speaker Mike Johnson says there's no guarantee about the $5,000.
7: Like every idea that the president comes up with, he's a great idea generator. We're going to process that in Congress and figure it all out.
2: Speaking there on NBC's Meet the Press. Investors on Wall Street are awaiting a decision from the Fed this week on interest rates. NPR's Rafael Nam has more.
9: The Fed has held rates steady throughout the year, even though inflation has remained fairly high. But the rising energy costs because of the war with Iran now has most investors expecting a rate hike when policymakers announce their decision on Wednesday. But it's not a done deal. The Fed has been fairly divided, and some economists believe the Fed may choose instead to keep waiting. A rate hike would come with the midterm elections coming up in November, and it would be the first under Chair Kevin Warsh, who was nominated by President Trump in the hopes that he would lead the Fed into lowering rates and not raising them. Rafael Nam, NPR News.
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13: Live from LAS News, I'm Josie Huang. LAPD is investigating a deadly shooting in Granada Hills early this morning. Police say a gunman walked up to a parked car near Yarmouth Avenue and Ludlow Street around 1:45 a.m. and opened fire. A 29-year-old man in the front passenger seat was killed. The man in the driver's seat, who's 25, was hospitalized and is listed in stable condition. A third man in the car was questioned and released. No suspect description has been released. The 2028 Olympics could be a congestion nightmare if LA Metro does not get the $2 billion in federal funding it asked for earlier this year. That's what a group of state lawmakers are warning. Half the money would go towards a fleet of some 1,700 buses as the game's main method of public transport. The other half, transportation improvements. Here's Kavish Harjai.
14: Right now, we don't have the $2 billion. There is $875 million in a draft appropriations bill, but that has yet to go through that process. We were kind of at this point where it's getting down to the wire and, you know, that money hasn't been secured yet.
13: White House representatives told LAS that talks with LA officials are in their early stages. Right now, the Orange County District Attorney's Office is hosting a buyback event for e-bikes and e-motorcycles. The event's aimed at parents who want to trade one in for up to $1,000 in gift cards. Local hospitals say they've seen an increase in young patients with serious injuries caused by e-bikes and e-motorcycle accidents, including head trauma. The buyback event runs until 1 this afternoon at Angel Stadium. Have a great Sunday. Forecast highs mostly in the lower to mid-80s across the region. It's 12:06.
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0: no matter what we did. Because Pierce backed me, I started lining up with us. I got a little size on me. So anytime one of us were told no by an inmate, they called me. I was the best at turning a no into a yes. And because I lined up with us, I promoted up pretty rapidly in the system. Less than a year later, I was in charge of the SHU. That's a special housing unit, the whole. Unlike upstairs, where everybody is out and about, in the hole, you're locked down 24/7, maybe an hour in a cage. I had 16 guards. I'm in charge. Four of them ran the guard cage. Each other guard had 25 cells assigned to them. They reported to me. I got a call that the inmates had a revolt on one of our floors because we had us down there. The inmates had trashed the tier. That means they had blocked the toilets. There was feces, urine, water, food, garbage everywhere. I went down to restore order. I passed cell 138. The inmate inside said, "CO, can I talk to you?" I said, "What you got?" He said, "CO, I want you to know I didn't do this." And I believed him. I said, "Okay, don't worry about it. Clean up best you can. I'll handle this." About 4:30 a.m., it was time for the breakfast guards to come into that very floor. It was my job to open the tunnel door to let those breakfast guards in. I had ordered that the lights come on in that housing unit. I was walking towards that door when I went past cell 138 and through my peripheral. He was hanging. I get on my radio immediately. The guard assigned to that row of cells was on his radio. We were shouting into it, "Open 138, open 138. The cell door starts to move open slowly. I'm trying to muscle it open faster. As soon as there was enough of an opening, I ran into that cell. I hoisted the body up. The guard jumps on top of the toilet. He unties the sheet. There wasn't enough room to do CPR in the cell, so we laid him out on the floor in front of the row of cells. It was my job to do the mouth-to-mouth. The guard was going to do the chest compressions. I will never forget when I put my mouth on the inmate's mouth, how cold he was. We had to keep the CPR going until the medics came and pronounced it one way or another. It was 10 minutes before they arrived. During that time frame, during that commotion, the other inmates on that floor woke up, came to the front of their cells. They saw us doing the CPR. He was so cold. They started yelling at us, "Killers. He's so cold. Killers." I got mad. No, not at the inmates. I got mad at me. I knew somebody took a shortcut. I knew we had all been trained to take shortcuts. There was no way they were checking his cell, and he was so cold. I left the prison that morning mad. Determined never to return. The next day, I get a call from the captain. I told the captain, "I do what you gotta do. I don't care. Court martial me. I'm not going back." He said, "Cannon, you're gonna be all right. I'm not worried about you." He said, "You've been through worse. You've seen worse. You will get through this." He said, "Where I'm concerned, Cannon, it's the men that work for you. If you don't come back, the amount of respect they have for you, I'm worried about what it'll do to them." And I thought about that. And I thought about going back. And I thought about that inmate in cell 138 who I learned had gotten a Dear John letter that day. That inmate who was living in a life of despair, who was depressed, whose last statement to me was, "I'm innocent." And that was important to him. I thought about those men that respected me. And so a couple days later, I did go back. But I went back different. I went back with a battle cry called respect. And respect meant listening to people, listening to the inmates and their stories and their regrets. When I listened, I learned that most inmates, if they could go back in time to that first incident that led to the second incident, knowing what they know now, I learned that they would not repeat the same act. I also learned that inmates are people, human beings, and human beings deserve respect too. So I started using words that were different. Please, thank you. And because we started using those words, the tone between the inmates and the guards began to change to a tone of mutual respect. I retired from the military and I left the Bureau of Prisons. It's been over 10 years since I've been gone, but I have never forgotten those stories. I have never forgotten that young man in cell 138. And I take those stories today, and I support at-risk kids. I put your eyes on me. I was the best at keeping them in. Today, I'm a part of you. I'm one of the best at keeping them out. Thank you, and God bless.
1: That was Carl Cannon. Carl has continued his work with at-risk kids. He launched the Elite Outreach Program in 2006 in his hometown of Peoria, Illinois. Elite employs ex-felons to assist educators with supporting youth who are overcoming difficult circumstances. The results have been a 70 to 88% rise in academic standing.
2: Carl's autobiography titled Full Cannon, co-authored with Lance Zedrick, is available on Amazon. For Carl, being pushed in the gray space was a good thing because it helped him confront his biases, made him realize it isn't always us versus them, and has led him to the work he does now.
1: Fonzo, can you remember a time where you found yourself stuck in a gray space?
2: Yeah, I find myself in the gray space a lot. I see myself as an empath, and I think a lot about how people view me and the decisions I make and the choices I make. And so it helps me change perspective.
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1: 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I'm your host this time, Aliza Cosmi.
2: And I'm your other host, Fonzo Lacayo. In this episode, we're talking about being caught in the in-between world.
1: Fonzo, we've spoken in the past quite a lot about how being brought up surrounded by a mix of cultures from our parents and our communities has impacted our lives, and often in a positive way. How do you think that being caught between multiple worlds has made you a more whole person?
2: Well, I feel it's definitely, in a way, a double-edged sword. In one hand, you're not fully immersed into one culture or one place, so you may reach out and find what fits best for you or doesn't fit best for you. So, and that self-exploration, in my opinion, can be a very long journey, but a worthwhile one.
1: Well, like we heard in Carl's story, realizing that the world isn't just black and white can be overwhelming, but it can also help us learn more about ourselves.
2: That is totally true, especially for our next storyteller, James Hahn Mattson. James told this story at a main stage in Traverse City, where we partnered with City Opera House and Interlochen Public Radio. Here's James, live at the Moth in Michigan.
10: When I was 17, my North Dakotan parents sat me down at the dining room table and showed me a letter from my birth family. I didn't know how to respond to this because I tried so hard to erase that part of myself. I'd been adopted at age 3 from Korea, and I didn't really know anything Asian, let alone Korean. And at school, I often got teased because of my race, so I distanced myself from my race, seeing Asian as something to be mocked and ridiculed. It got so difficult that I had trouble looking in the mirror. What I saw wasn't what I wanted to see, so I avoided the image altogether. Well, my parents, they sensed that something was wrong, and so they actually wrote a letter to my adoption agency, thinking that the problem stemmed from those first few years of my life, those unknown years. Well, my birth family actually wrote back, and so at the dining room table, my mom hands me this letter along with these pictures, and I'm stunned. But I take the letter and I take the pictures, and I look at the pictures, and I think, these people look weird. They don't look anything like me. They can't possibly be related to me. I read the letter, and it says that I have three birth siblings, two sisters and a brother. It says that both of my birth parents are deceased. It also says that I have a birth grandmother, and this is the person who actually physically gave me away. What had happened is that after my mother's death, my grandmother had gotten custody of all four children, and she just couldn't handle it. And since I was the youngest, I was the one who was given up. Well, my mom leans into the table and she says, "Isn't this amazing?" And I don't really know what to say. I don't really respond because I feel like this is just another part of me that doesn't belong. And besides, you know, all these people come from a land full of Asians. And I couldn't imagine anything worse. But still, I take the letter and I take the pictures and I stuff them in a drawer and I don't think about them for a while. Well, I get older, I go to college, I have experiences that open myself up to my own race. And so I become curious about my birth family. I find the letter and I write one of my own. And what transpires is this ongoing communication between myself and my English-speaking birth sister, Mi Kyung, and she is the closest to me in age. What also happens as a result of this ongoing back and forth is that this new identity develops inside of me. I am a Korean person, I think. Korean language, Korean culture, Korean food, it's all embedded in my DNA, and it just needs to be unlocked. It's the American side of me that's a sham. And if I go to Korea, I know that I'll be welcome with open arms. I'll finally find a place where I belong. And so, at age 31, I decide to take the plunge and move to Korea. Well, the flight is pretty grueling. It's 14 hours. So it's a delight to see Mi Kyung's face smiling at me at the airport. We hug, and it's like old friends meeting because we've been in communication for so long. Well, I stay with her, and after I get over my jet lag, she says that she's invited the other siblings over. And this makes me very nervous because I haven't had any direct communication with them. Well, first to come is Mi Hyun, and she's my elder sister. And she's this very energetic, very vivacious woman, and she just comes barreling through, and she takes one look at me, and she just bursts into tears. She says, Jung Hyun is my Korean name. She says, Jung Hyun, we have the same face. We have the same face. She takes my hand and we go into the bathroom and we look in the mirror, something that I hated doing as an adolescent, but something that I now find emboldening. And we compare eyes and eyebrows and cheekbones, and they're a match. It's remarkable. A few minutes later, my brother comes in, Kwang Hyun, and he doesn't look anything like me. He's tall, he's thin, he has a really long face. And as soon as he sees me, his face cracks, and he has to leave the apartment. Well, when he comes back, his eyes are all red and puffy, and he opens his arms, and I fall into his embrace, and it's one of the safest places I've ever been. Well, as is Korean custom, my siblings give me a gift, and this gift is a gray t-shirt with a whole bunch of nonsensical English phrases written all over it. Across the top are the word, in big letters, are the words, premium stylish man clothing. I don't like this shirt. But they do, so I put it on, and that afternoon, we talk, and the conversation veers towards grandmother. And it's decided that I need to go see her. I need to meet the person who actually gave me away. So we all pile into my brother's car, and we head to his apartment where grandmother lives. And on the way there, my heart is racing and my stomach is fluttering, and I just don't know if I can do this, you know? I don't know if I can actually go see the person who changed my life so dramatically. When I get there, I don't know if I can go through with it, and I tell them, but they gently urge me in, and I finally walk in. I walk down this long hall, and to the left, there's a small bedroom. And on the floor of the bedroom is my grandmother. My grandmother is just looking at the floor. Mi Kyung comes up beside me, and she says, Grandmother, this is Jung Hyun. Grandmother looks up, and at first she's very confused, but then dawning crosses her face, and as soon as it does, she crawls across the floor because she can't walk, and when she's at my feet, she just looks up at me, opens her arms, and lets out the most terrific scream. Well, I kneel down into her embrace, and she starts batting at my back and scratching at my shoulders and screaming, "I'm sorry, I'm sorry, I'm sorry." And I don't want to be there. I feel frustrated. I think of all the ways that she's upended my life. But I also feel the remorse in her shudders. And so I end up holding her tight. Well, despite all these dramatic episodes, I do enjoy spending time with my birth family. And I enjoy being in Korea. I like the fact that I blend in. I like the fact that in Asia, there's no such thing as Asian. And I like the fact that, you know, my birth family just wants to be a part of my life. And so I think maybe I can make this a home. But then the food, which I love, but that's covered in red pepper. And this does a number on my Midwestern stomach. And I develop the beginnings of an ulcer. Also, Korean dramas and K-pop, while entertaining, just don't do it for me. And I seek out more Western entertainment. But most importantly, every time I open my mouth and speak my remedial Korean, the person on the other end shuts down. They either say nothing, or switch to English, or just walk away. And this happens over and over and over, and so my days become this series of rejections, both on my part and on theirs. And this is very difficult for me, because here I was 2 years in, and I hadn't really made any progress in becoming a Korean person. But still, I wanted to try. So on Chuseok is a holiday that a lot of expats compared to Thanksgiving. We're all at my brother's apartment, my siblings' kids, my grandmother, and we have this delicious meal. And after the meal, my brother's son comes up to me. He's 10 years old, and he starts speaking English. And I find this very endearing because he hasn't really spoken to me this whole time. He's been too shy. Well, he goes and plays with his cousin, and I lean into Mi Kyung and I say, "Listen, he's doing a really good job. If you want me to help tutor him, I would be more than happy to." And I get stopped mid-sentence because from the corner of the room, my grandmother is falling into hysterics. She's pounding the floor and she's saying, "You are a Korean person, speak Korean. You are a Korean person, speak Korean." The room falls silent and I feel this well of anger in my chest and I have to leave the apartment. And I know then that I'm not Korean enough for Korea and I might not be Korean enough for this family. That starts the beginning of the end of my time in Korea, and I leave just a couple months after that. When I get back, everything is much easier. Daily interactions don't take on any significance because everything is familiar, and relationships are just much easier to forge. But the moment I get back, I once again feel conspicuous. And I realize that in America, I will always be a hyphenated individual, not simply an American, but always an Asian American. My grandmother died in 2013, and I'd had some time to distance myself from it, so I wasn't angry anymore. I knew that what she'd said had come from a place of immense guilt. But I did grieve. I grieved not just for her, but for myself, for what could have been, and for perhaps what should have been. Today, I don't consider myself fully Korean, but I don't consider myself fully American, really, either. I see myself as a complicated combination of the two. That combination used to repulse me. And I'll be honest, sometimes those feelings do come creeping back. But I'm doing much better now. I am still in contact with my birth family, although over the years, those relationships have cooled. What matters to me now is that I'm living a current life, that I've confronted my past, and that I've accepted it with all of its ambiguities. And because I've done this, when I look in the mirror now, I don't see something to be mocked or ridiculed. I see this interesting bundle of complexity. And because the world is this infinitely complex place, my face fits right in. Thank you.
1: That was James Hahn Mattson. He's the author of two novels, The Lost Prayers of Ricky Graves and Reprieve, which was named the best book of 2021 by Harper's Bazaar, Esquire, and more. And it was featured on The Today Show. Keep an eye out for his upcoming novel, The Grand Imposters, from William Morrow HarperCollins.
2: Aliza, this week, I met with James to talk about his story and asked him about the experience he had in college that, as he said, opened him up to his own race.
10: College was very eye-opening for me in the sense that it was the first time where I had a group of Asian friends, and I didn't really think that was going to happen ever. But then in college, I ended up meeting one of my best friends who was Malaysian, and he was an international student, and he introduced me to other international students. Because I was surrounded by so much Asianness, it just became very normal for me. And this is what opened myself up to my own race and realizing, you know, that I am an Asian person, and this is how I'm going to be viewed in the world, and this is how, you know, these are the lenses through which I will see the world.
2: To see photos of James and his birth family, visit themoth.org.
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1: And I'm Aliza Cosmi. We've arrived at our last story in this hour about not quite belonging.
2: 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But the truth is, this is something people encounter in all phases of their lives.
1: Yeah, absolutely. And the older I get, the more I realize that we're all just trying to find our place in the world.
2: Or being told by the world who we should be, which was the case for our next storyteller.
1: Nicole Kelly told this story at a Moth main stage in Iowa City, where we were presented by Iowa Public Radio. From the Englert Theater, here's Nicole.
15: Right out of college, I decided to enter the Miss Iowa competition. I had never done a pageant in my entire life, but I had remembered watching those glamorous girls on TV growing up, and I had decided to prove that I could be just like them. So I had 3 months to prepare before I would go up against 30 other girls from all over the state of Iowa. And if I won, I would win my ticket to compete at the coveted Miss America pageant in Atlantic City. But I had no idea where to start. I needed to find myself an expert in pageantry. And I found that expert in a sassy woman from the Jersey Shore. She was intensely direct, and she had a reputation for training fierce, strong pageant competitors. She honestly was like my Michael Caine from Miss Congeniality. So we got to work. We booked open conference room spaces, and in these quiet moments under fluorescent lights, she would teach me the very important things like the right amount of hip sway to use when walking in a swimsuit on stage, which, by the way, is enough to be confident and sassy, but not enough to be overly sexy. We studied together. We had makeup contouring lessons together. She taught me to say yes instead of yeah, and taught me the latest sparkly styles that were currently in on the pageant scene. When the week-long Miss Iowa competition began, I started the competition in a private interview with the judges, where I think I perfectly executed saying yes instead of yeah. Up next on stage were the preliminary was the preliminary competition, and this was a roller coaster of emotions. But after the first night, they called my name as the winner of the swimsuit preliminary award winner. The judges had picked me for walking sassy but not too sexy in my 5-inch heels and bikini. The next night was the talent portion of competition, and my stomach was churning with fear for this part. You see, I had chosen to sing my favorite song, Defying Gravity, from my favorite musical, Wicked, but that is a freaking hard song to sing. You see, the Broadway musical Wicked came out when I was in middle school, and I was obsessed. My poor parents would drive me hours to see whichever touring production of the show was closest to my middle of nowhere hometown. My pageant dress was perfectly beaded with all green beads, a nod to my favorite character, the Wicked Witch of the West. As they called my name, I walked out into the shining spotlight, took center stage, and looked out into the dark audience. The track began and the song came out of me with ease. I felt like my heart was flying with every note. Before I knew it, we had made it to the end of the competition. And all 30 girls came out on stage for the final crowning of Miss Iowa. I had made the top 5 cut, and surrounded by a sea of nervous girls in hairspray, I took a silent breath to hold as the competition host began to announce the final ballot. 4th runner-up, he didn't say my name. 3rd runner-up, also not me. 2nd runner-up, he didn't say my name. Suddenly, it was just me and one other girl standing, holding each other, shaking, waiting to see who would be awarded the title of Miss Iowa. The audience was silent. You could have heard a pin drop, and I could feel my heart beating all the way up to my ears. And then he said my name. I won. But let me tell you, I was in complete shock. I was barely able to laugh or cry or even talk. And before I knew it, they were putting a crown on top of my head, giving me a sparkly sash, handing me a bouquet of flowers, handing me keys to a car I would get to drive for a year for free. And then suddenly a person honestly brought out a fur coat and put that on me too. It was a whirlwind of emotion. There were hugs and photo flashes and confetti for hours. I was truly on cloud 9. I had done it. The next morning, with only about 3 hours of sleep under my belt due to all of that excitement, I arrived at a local hotel conference room to get into hair and makeup for my official Miss Iowa headshot. I was busy smiling for a flashing camera while a person stood beside and held a fan so my hair would blow just right in the picture, when a smiling TV news reporter and cameraman arrived for my first interview as Miss Iowa. The interview went great. I told them how excited I was to have won the title and how unbelievable it felt to be going to Miss America in just 3 short months. Later that night, my parents and I gathered around the hotel TV to watch the interview I had given earlier in the day. The anchorman entering the piece smiled and said, "Last night, a woman with a disability won the crown of Miss Iowa and is headed to Miss America." My heart sank. As I watched the package begin, I watched them cut away from my face, focusing in on my torso, zooming in closer and closer and closer until the entire end of my missing arm filled the whole hotel room screen. You see, I was born with my full right arm, but only half of my left arm. Nothing else was different or wrong. I just came out without my left hand. And so my parents had always raised me to follow the lead of my older brother and sister, and I participated in everything. I was a lifeguard at the local YMCA. I had played trombone in band, and I even threw a perfect inning as a pitcher in junior league softball. Yeah. But I was always aware of my difference. When going off to summer camps, I knew that I always had to come up with funny jokes about having one hand in order to make my other cabin mates comfortable. Strangers would always point and whisper in amazement if I ever had to stop to tie my shoes in public. As I watched that camera zoom in closer and closer, the larger the image got, the smaller I felt. It was like I was a prop in my own story. It was as if the reporter was saying, "Isn't this sweet, kind girl lucky?" It made me feel utterly stripped and violated. Don't get me wrong, I expected to speak publicly about having one hand if I had won the title of Miss Iowa. But that is not what we had talked about in the interview. That was their voice, their packaging, turning my story into pure inspiration. I had won the title expecting it to prove how very like the other girls I was. And yet here was this first story only focused on my difference. In shock, I turned my head to my parents. I opened my mouth to try to speak, but nothing came out. My parents quickly jumped in to try to console me. This was just one bad news reporter and just one bad news station. To my complete horror, hours later, every news outlet around the world had picked up on my story. My inspiring story had spread like wildfire, and everybody wanted to talk to the disabled girl going to Miss America. I got requests to be a guest on The View. The Today Show asked me to interview with them, and Jay Leno even used me as a setup to one of his jokes in his opening monologue. The entire world was telling me that they were both shocked and inspired that someone like me could win a ticket to compete at Miss America. It didn't matter if I had interviewed best, sang well, or worked really hard to have rock-hard abs in my swimsuit. It was clear that I had not won the title of Miss America, Miss Iowa, but my disability had. I continued to receive a multitude of interview requests, and out of complete anger, I said no to them all. 3 months later, I arrived in Atlantic City for Miss America, feeling utterly defeated. I continued to receive a magnitude of attention, and I hated being used as a marketing tool for the impending live telecast, because I was always the prop, and it was always stories of pure inspiration. But I still wanted to be crowned Miss America. I still wanted to prove that I could do it. I still wanted to make my entire extended family and the 3 busloads of people who had come all the way from my tiny hometown to watch me compete proud. I still saw this as a chance to prove that I was no different. I saw this as another chance to set the record straight. I didn't win the title of Miss America, and I returned to Iowa ready to crawl into my shell. I wanted to be left alone. I wanted to stew in my anxiety and my depression. Everything about that experience had felt so out of my control. A couple of weeks later, while I was still very much in hiding, an email hit my inbox from a woman in Long Island. It read, "Seeing you on the Miss America pageant, my husband and I started crying. We held each other as we watched this beautiful, confident, sweet girl strutting her stuff up on the stage. This was the sign that got us through the initial shock of learning that our unborn baby girl was going to be born with one hand. And now we can't wait to welcome her and hug her and show her that she too can do anything." I was so focused on the validation of my able-bodied friends that I had completely denied the opportunity to proudly step up and represent others like me. I was so afraid of my arm determining how other people saw me that I let my rejection of it do the same. And this was just one of hundreds of emails that flooded my inbox from families across the country, all living with children with one hand. You know, in my favorite musical, Wicked, at the end of the first act, the Wicked Witch of the West actually meets the Wizard of Oz. When she meets him, she finds that he cannot magically fix the problem that she has of the way that the world perceives her green skin. With this realization, she proudly steps into her true self and fully embraces the way that the world perceives her. I realized for the first time that I had gone into this competition all wrong. Instead of my messaging being trying to be how very like everyone I really was, I should have been proudly embracing the reality of my difference. So instead of becoming Miss America, I became queen to an entire group of parents and kids desperately looking to change the perception around disability, to change the negativity I myself had fallen victim to. I think my favorite character from Wicked says it best. "I'm through accepting limits, 'cause someone says they're so. Some things I cannot change, but till I try, I'll never know." Thank you.
16: That was Nicole Kelly. Nicole spends much of her time in advocacy work. She's the co-creator and co-host of the podcast Disarming Disability, which aims to break down the stigma surrounding disability. Nicole has spoken at schools, universities, and corporations across the country about disability equity and inclusion.
2: That was our final story for this hour. But before we go, Aliza, what's a time you felt caught between worlds?
16: I guess the real question is, when's a time I don't feel caught between worlds? I've really come to realize that I'm not willing to squeeze myself into boxes anymore. We don't have to fit into a box that the world tells us we need to. We can be many different things at once, and we can give ourselves permission to change and grow.
2: And that's it for this episode of the Moth Radio Hour.
16: We hope you'll tune in next week. And that's the story from the Moth.
4: 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Co-producer is Vicky Merrick. 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The rest of The Moth's leadership team includes Sarah Haberman, Sarah Austin-Jeness, Jennifer Hickson, Kate Tellers, Jennifer Birmingham, Marina Kluche, Leanne Gully, Suzanne Rust, Brandon Grant, Inga Gladowski, Sarah Jane Johnson, and Aldi Kaza. Special thanks to Melissa Brown, Mark Solinger, Anna Stern, and Devin Wilson. Most stories are true as remembered and affirmed by the storytellers. Our theme music is by The Drift. 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
11: I'm Scott Carter, and today on Ye Gods, Mirabai Starr, author of God of Love, A Guide to the Heart of Judaism, Christianity, and Islam. We discuss how a daughter of atheist parents became a devotee of the divine.
12: I would see people who were Buddhists or Sufis or contemplative Christian monastics. I would feel this sense of yearning. I wanted to spend time lost in loving prayer, even if I didn't believe in whatever it was I thought I was praying to or with.
11: She tells me what it means to be a mystic and why she's long resisted committing to a single faith tradition.
23: But first, the news.
24: Live from NPR News in Washington, I'm Janine Herbst. The leaders behind some of the world's most advanced AI systems are warning that the industry has to hit the brakes amid reports the technology went rogue. Dario Amade, CEO of Anthropic, published a letter saying he believes in AI and that it could be to bring benefits, but he says it's moving too fast. OpenAI's Sam Altman and Elon Musk agreed. Anthropic's researcher Jacob Coxon quit, later warning on social media that the people building AI, quote, believe it could kill us by the end of the decade.
25: I think the concept of building a superintelligence is, well, it's been likened to summoning an alien species. Thinking about it in terms of an alien mind that we don't fully understand is pretty terrifying, even without any concrete scenario.
24: Speaking there on ABC's This Week, Anthropic is the financial supporter of NPR. Lawmakers in Britain are weighing in on President Trump's off-the-cuff call for a united Ireland. Vicky Barker reports Trump met with the Irish president and prime minister during his two-day visit.
26: Politicians from Northern Ireland's mainly Protestant unionist parties were as quick to condemn President Trump's comments as their mainly Catholic Republican counterparts were to praise it. A British government spokesman says there's no evidence Northern Ireland's people want unification. Even the Trumpist reform leader Nigel Farage has said he disagrees with Trump on this one. And opposition Conservative leader Kemi Badenoch has said the comments are creating unnecessary tension. As the Brits would say, quite. Separatist politicians from Scotland, Wales, and Northern Ireland will meet Monday to discuss their vision for full secession from the UK. For NPR News, I'm Vicky Barker in London.
24: Election officials around the country are getting ready to mark National Voter Registration Day this week. NPR's Hanzila Wang reports the first set of registration deadlines for the midterm election is coming up in some parts of the country.
27: The window starts to close the first weekend of October for registering to vote or updating your registration for the midterm general election. That's in places including Alaska, Rhode Island, South Carolina, and the U.S. Virgin Islands. Then, October 5th is a major voter registration deadline for Arizona, Indiana, Ohio, and American Samoa. October 5th is also the last day to sign up in the southern states of Arkansas, Florida, Georgia, Kentucky, Mississippi, Tennessee, and Texas. If you're already registered, election officials recommend confirming your status and contact information before the deadline by visiting your state's official election website. Officials can remove your name from voter rolls, especially if you recently moved, changed your name, or haven't voted in a while. Anzila Wong, NPR News.
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0: A new study finds that suicide-related emergency department visits by kids aged 5 to 17 rose dramatically between 2016 and 2022. The findings, published in the Annals of Emergency Medicine, also found half those visits were in poorly resourced hospitals that were not equipped to provide appropriate care. NPR's Ritu Chatterjee has more.
3: Researchers used data on nearly 5.4 million pediatric mental health-related visits to emergency departments across the country. Visits for suicidal thoughts and attempts rose by 74%. Dr. Audrey Brewer is a pediatrician at Lurie Children's Hospital in Chicago and the main author of the study. She says nearly half of the suicide-related visits were to hospitals that are not specialized for pediatric care, like community hospitals.
5: And so that can be really concerning, especially where these kids are coming in with more severe mental illness, and there may not be the necessary resources to really meet their needs.
3: She says these hospitals are also seeing a significant number of kids with depression and substance use disorders. Ritu Chatterjee, NPR News.
0: Gas and oil prices continue to rise in the U.S. AAA says the average price of gas is $4.31 a gallon around the country. That's up 13 cents in 1 week. That while a gallon of diesel has hit a fresh record at $6.20 a gallon. Diesel is used in transportation, production, and by farmers for the machinery that harvests crops. I'm Janine Herbst, NPR News.
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8: If life's a mystery, whodunit? I'm Scott Carter. This is Ye Gods, where we explore the beliefs, sacred or secular, that shape our choices, that shape our lives. Like Father James Martin and Dr. David Dark, author and translator Mirabai Starr, was introduced to me by Ye Gods alum and Homeboy Industries founder, Father Gregory Boyle. Greg wrote the introduction for the newly revised edition of her 2013 book, God of Love, A Guide to the Heart of Judaism, Christianity, and Islam. This timely release may be a balm to a world weary of politicization, polarization, ignorance, and fear. Mirabai's other books include translations of works by St. Francis of Assisi, St. Teresa of Avila, and St. John of the Cross, as well as 2019's Wild Mercy, Living the Fierce and Tender Wisdom of the Women Mystics, and from 2015, Caravan of No Despair, a memoir of loss and transformation. In Caravan, Mirabai chronicles her back-to-the-land, counterculture upbringing in Taos, New Mexico. Her life's included more than her fair share of loss, but also a tenaciously open-hearted spiritual journey. In his intro to God of Love, Father Greg praises Mirabai as an artist of words who is a light we can see by that points beyond herself to the wholeness that awaits. Amen, Greg. And as I read Mirabai's books, I love her writing. And as I hear her narrate her audiobooks, I love her voice. Welcome to Ye Gods, Mirabai Starr.
12: Thank you, Scott, for that generous introduction.
8: I want to begin with a quote from one of the books that just absolutely intrigues me. And it's, "For as long as I can remember, I have been in love with a God I'm not sure I believe in." How is your relationship with God today?
12: Yeah, I love that you picked that of all quotes, because that's, I mean, I've written almost 20 books. That's one of my favorite things to say. And you picked right up on it. So thank you for that. Because I think it's so important that people realize that doubt is part of the faith experience and must be, in fact, must be. It's when we buy it all without questioning that I think we get into trouble, real trouble. And that's, I think we can see that trouble unfolding on the world stage, perpetrated by people who just buy into a belief system and won't let it go, are not open to nuance. But how is my journey of faith today? Is that the question? Or how do I relate to God?
1: Where is it today? And I ask it also because I know that I'm in a different place now than I was 2 years ago. I'll probably be in a different place in 2 years than I am today. And I like that. I like that my relationship, my belief,

0: some externalized, personified being who tracks your behavior and your thoughts and punishes and rewards and is responsible for so much of the suffering on the planet in the form of war and oppression. So that was hard to rebel against, you know? Although I did in the sense that I had from an early age a passionate attraction to the divine, to the sacred, to religion. But those hard and fast belief systems I could never really accept because of that deep conditioning by my parents. But there was still, as I said, this longing, this desire, this allure of God language and religious life. And when I would see people who were Buddhists or Sufis or contemplative Christian monastics, I would feel this sense of yearning. You know, I wanted to wear those robes and those beads. I wanted to spend time lost in loving prayer, even if I didn't believe in whatever it was I thought I was praying to or with. So where is it now? So I think that for many years, even though I translated the mystics and wrote about mysticism and mystics across the spiritual traditions and deeply studied and practiced, there was always part of me that remained reserved. Like I can't quite become a true believer because that's silly. But little by little, that reserve has been whittled away. And I have reclaimed the fire of love longing for the divine. And I rest in that almost erotic relationship with the one that I call beloved. Even when I slip into, which as I easily do, non-dual states where God is not beloved, God is just all that is. And you can't even call it God because it limits that boundlessness. So I'm very comfortable toggling back and forth between devotion and non-duality.
1: And for listeners unfamiliar with the term non-dual, it's the idea that God is not separate from you like a lover would be. When you were growing up, did you share these really strong feelings with your parents, or did you feel like they're not going to understand or appreciate what I'm experiencing?
0: You know, I tested the waters a bit, and no, there was not an openness. My stepfather would ridicule me if I even began to go there, and he would use all the examples of kooky, you know, spiritual people to show me why what I was feeling and exploring was dumb. And so, you know, my stepfather was very cynical anyway, and my mom kind of went along with it, and so did my siblings. So I just let it go. But over the years, Scott, everyone in my family could see that this was an inextricable bond that I had with the holy. And I wasn't a true believer. I wasn't a kooky evangelizer. I was simply I was a mystic. You know, I was lost in love, and they couldn't judge it.
1: I noticed, and I'm intrigued by, you make a distinction. Instead of the word interfaith, you use the word interspiritual. Can you explain that to us?
0: Sure. Yes. Interspiritual is a term that many people are using now to describe the experience of the divine across multiple spiritual spaces, rather than simply an intellectual orientation. For instance, in the interfaith movement, ordained or established representatives of the different religions, you know, I'm a Christian, I'm a Jew, I'm a Hindu, come together and share about their spiritual traditions and listen deeply and openly to the other. Like, what's it like for you over there in Buddhist land? And there is a kind of open-hearted acceptance of each other. It's, you're building tolerance is often the term that people use. Whereas interspirituality isn't so much interested in tolerating other spiritual traditions, but rather inhabiting them, entering into, you know, it's like you described to me off camera, Scott, your youthful interest in, you know, when people, I don't know if it was youthful at that point in your life when you became open

0: to the spiritual quest. Anytime someone gave you a sacred text or even just an interesting book about the spirit or invited you to a religious ritual, you were like, yes, that is the interspiritual impulse. It's saying yes to the invitation to enter into the sacred spaces of so-called other spiritual traditions in such a way that we are transformed by the encounter and otherness dissolves.
1: What I found when I began to be open with people, that I had gone from not believing in God to believing in God, but I had so many friends who I didn't realize were religious who started revealing what they believed to me or telling me stories about what faith they were. And one of the deals I made with myself was I only had to listen. I only had to try something out. I could go to a ceremony, and if it didn't resonate in my heart, I wouldn't have to go back. But what I found over a period of time was a lot of things began to agree with my heart. And it was as though, and the term that I learned was that I was building a spiritual body. I felt that was very literal, that I was building a collection of convictions that got wider over time, and also made me a lot more loving to everybody in my life. What are the aspects of the three religions that you examine in God of Love, Judaism, Christianity, and Islam? What do they have in common that many fundamentalists of one of the three might not know about?
0: They all know about them, but they aren't necessarily we're willing to dare or to risk putting them into practice. I love what you just said about you became more loving to others. That is, you know, probably Jesus's main criterion for living a spiritual life. And I think it is the main criterion for all of the world's religions, certainly the three so-called Abrahamic religions. And so, you know, it's also interesting what you said that maybe fundamentalists of any of those three, Judaism, Christianity, or Islam, might not connect with, let's say, of around love. It's often been said, or I don't remember who said it first, maybe Thomas Merton, I'd be curious to find out, that mystics across the spiritual traditions have far more in common with each other than a mystic and a fundamentalist in the same religion. And so really this book, God of Love, is emphasizing the mystical teachings. And if what we mean by mysticism, and this is what I mean and what I think is kind of the technical academic term, mysticism is about union with God. It's about a direct experience of the divine, and it is characterized by love. So it's a loving communion with ultimate reality, otherwise known as God. And the mystics of all traditions that I know of most often use love language, lover and beloved, you know, secret rendezvous in the garden, marriage, to describe that the intimacy that the mystic feels with God as beloved, and also the pain the mystic feels, as you see throughout the mystical poetry, when there is a sense of disconnection, of being separated, of having tasted the sweetness of that intimacy and then having it taken away. God flees and disappears, and we are on fire with desire. So that's all that language of longing in the mystical traditions doesn't only describe the relationship between the soul and the divine, but it evokes it. I mean, haven't you found that mystical poetry in any spiritual tradition, when you read it, especially if you read it out loud, and especially if you read it a few times, one poem, it begins to knock on the door of the heart, and the heart opens, and there is a flow. There's an inflow and an outflow. There's a mingling, a co-mingling between ourselves and some sacred presence. It's not, you're no longer just reading about it. Theology never quite works the same way, to knock on the doors of the heart and evoke a spiritual experience.
1: That's Mirabai Starr. Her book, God of Love, A Guide to the Heart of Judaism, Christianity, and Islam, is out now. She is also the author of Wild Mercy, Living the Fierce and Tender Wisdom of the Women Mystics. in which she explores how women across faith traditions have found strength in personal connections with the holy. When we return, Mirabai tells me why she believes her divine relationship should be spiritually polyamorous. Stay tuned. This is Ye Gods. I'm Scott Carter.
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1: Welcome back to Ye Gods, where we make sense of how people make sense of life. I'm Scott Carter. My guest today is translator and mystic teacher Mirabai Starr. We'll explore her teenage years at the Lama Foundation in Taos, New Mexico. It was there that Mirabai fell in love with not just one, but many faith traditions. She tells me now why her orientation is to mysticism, which combines spiritual practices from many traditions to create a unique, personal relationship with God.
0: I am not knocking identification with a particular religious or spiritual tradition. I think it's beautiful if you can feel rooted somewhere, you know, in your childhood Catholicism or in your adopted Buddhism, in your attraction to Jewish mystical liturgy or in your nature mysticism. And if that's your home and you have roots there that feel sustaining and nourishing, wonderful. Sometimes I think, Scott, it's almost a matter of spiritual temperament. Like, I think I am a spiritually non-monogamous. In my actual human relationships, I'm quite monogamous, but in spiritually, you know, I'm a little promiscuous. And it means that I am naturally drawn to the presence of the sacred across the landscape of human spirit. Some people are really comfortable with the robes of their tradition, you know, wearing the robes of their tradition and deeply studying the sacred scriptures and practicing the prayers and so on. So I think all of us are welcome at this feast of spirit. And so the trick is to honor each other for wherever we are. So if you're someone, whoever you are, who might be very committed to your Protestant Christian faith, that doesn't mean you have to close your heart, and you probably don't if you're listening to Scott Carter's podcast, to other traditions. But those of us who are more kind of free spirit, spiritually speaking, should not judge those who do root themselves in a single tradition. I call the people who are believers in a particular faith, the keepers of the seeds. And we need these seed keepers because the world, as you probably have noticed, is on fire. Everything is shifting. So many things are collapsing. We don't know what's coming. And religious fundamentalists are holding on tight, but a lot of people are dismantling and deconstructing religion because it feels limited and even harmful. But I feel like we shouldn't be too hasty in firing all the gods and condemning religion. Rather, we need to support the seed keepers who have in their pockets the wisdom of the ages. And if they carry them forward and propagate them in whatever transfigured landscape we find ourselves in, that will feed us all. So we need all of us, I guess, is what I'm saying. Even the atheists and the agnostics.
1: when someone makes a commitment to this God of love, you talk about you're getting yourself into its work, that there's a need for a practice. Can you talk a little bit more about what the components might be once you've kind of made that leap of faith, what impact it might have on how you organize your day or how you organize your week? What comprises a practice, I guess, would be my question.
0: Right, an interspiritual life.
1: Yes.
0: That's a really good question. You know, I had the great good fortune of spending time with Father Thomas Keating, you know, who's known for centering prayer, in the last couple of decades of his life. And he was a guide for many of us who were beginning to claim this terrain of interspirituality. And he supported it wholeheartedly. And he was continuously challenging us. Okay, so you're taking some Hindu devotional practice here and some Christian contemplative practice there, but where is the rigor? Where is the discipline in your spiritual life? How do you keep from just being dilettantes and superficially harvesting the surface of all of these world's religions and avoiding the kind of more challenging aspects that arise when you really enter deeply into the heart of a particular tradition? And I really pondered that every time I connected with another spiritual tradition. I didn't want to just like grab and go. You know, I didn't want spiritual fast food. I wanted nourishment. I wanted to plant the seeds that I found in that tradition myself, in my life and in the lives of others. So over time, I would say a kind of tapestry of spiritual practices landed in my life, at my feet. And so just for instance, this is what my morning looks like. When I wake up, I do yoga asanas. I learned yoga when I was 13. By the time I was 14, I was teaching yoga. Yoga asanas have been a very important part of my life. So I do yoga and breathing practices. Then I sit at my interspiritual altar. I have an altar in my bedroom that has pictures, photographs, paintings, statues, and other items, objects, sacred objects from all the world's spiritual traditions and from nature. So I do a kind of opening, welcoming to myself and a loving good morning to the gods and goddesses. And then I sit on my Zen black Zafu and I use the meditation timer app and I do 20 minutes of silent meditation. During that time, I will often use a string of prayer beads, either a tasbih from the Sufi tradition, 99 beads in honor of the 99 names of Allah, or I'll use a Hindu mala of 108 beads. It's actually Hindu or Buddhist. They both use 108 beads on a mala. And I will do a mantra so that I am sort of luring my consciousness home to my heart. And then I will just sit in silence and I'll just come back to the quiet. I am a deep fan of quiet and stillness. And then when I'm finished with my meditation, I have always next to me what I call a sacred text. So it may be the Bhagavad Gita. It may be the Tao Te Ching, Stephen Mitchell's translation, or there are others too that I love. Ursula K. Le Guin did a translation of the Tao Te Ching. I will read from the sacred book or, and more often than not, my sacred text is poetry, and it's often contemporary poetry, contemporary women's poetry, often from a completely different spiritual tradition than mainstream American religions. So I really feed on the beauty and power of language, and it doesn't have to ever mention the G word, God, for me to consider it part of my spiritual practice. It can be political, it can be sexual, It's as long as it is language that is composed with care and connection to something larger, which I can tell within a line or two, that is my sacred reading for the morning. And that's how I start my day.
1: So of the different people, so St. Francis, St. John, St. Teresa. What did you get from them as you are immersing yourself in their work and as you are trying to find the right words and phrases to present these to an English-speaking reader?
0: Thank you for asking me about translation. People don't usually ask me about it, and it's so deeply important to me and to my life as a writer and my spiritual life. Because when you're translating, it's like you're sitting at the feet of the master and you're saying, tell me, how can I absorb the essence of the quintessence of your teachings, and how can I convey them to the world in such a way that they will be accessible and resonate, you know? And so it felt like a co-creative act for me, translate. I mean, I still have translated as recently as just a few years ago. I translated Julian of Norwich from Middle English to an contemporary English. And so most of my books in between have been in my own voice, but I love translating because it is this collaboration with the mystic, with the master. And so often when the original translations of these great mystical masterworks like Dark Night of the Soul and The Interior Castle by Teresa of Avila, Dark Night by John of the Cross, Showings of Divine Love by Julian of Norwich, their original literal translations are arcane. They're very Christian, obviously, and they're very stilted. And so early on, you know, with the encouragement, not literally, but just by reading Stephen Mitchell and Coleman Barks and others, I realized that I could be faithful as a translator without being literal, so that I could sort of break through to a language that was vibrant, alive, beautiful, and would land in the hearts of people of today who may or may not be Christian or academic. You know, there were a lot of academic translations of these texts. And that seemed to work, so that people like my agnostic Jewish mother could read my translations and afterwards close the book and say, that was delicious.
1: I feel like what you're doing is, it's like if a human being or an animal are in some city where there's a volcanic eruption and they get covered in lava, and over a period of time they become fossilized, and that you're going back and taking away all the rock that is surrounding them, and you are reanimating so that their work can live again.
0: That's a beautiful analogy, Scott. You know, I've often used the analogy that works for me, but now I think I'm going to borrow yours, is I've always seen myself as kind of a restorer of medieval tapestries. So I found this tapestry in a closet of a museum, and it's musty, and I unroll it, and it's half rotten and it's faded. And I take a picture of it, and then I unravel it, and I re-dye the strands in vibrant, fresh paint or ink, whatever you use, dye. And then I reweave the tapestry in such a way that its original aliveness comes back. And so I'm not making it up. Like, I love Daniel Ladinsky and his versions of Hafiz and others, but he's making it up. You know, he's the first to admit it. These are not translations. They're interpretations. That's not what I'm doing. I am actually translating the original, but I'm doing it with a lot of energy and engagement. And so the result, I hope, is that it speaks to people now, regardless of their religious orientation or lack of. You know, my teacher Ram Dass was a master of this. He didn't translate sacred texts, but what he did was he took 5,000 years of Vedic teachings, you know, the so-called Eastern wisdom traditions of Hinduism primarily, but Buddhism too, and translated them through a contemporary idiom, just the way he spoke. He was funny, he was educated, he was self-deprecating. He somehow managed to find the language to translate these ancient wisdom teachings to a contemporary circle of seekers, and touched millions of people through that gift that he had of translation.
1: And you knew him for a long time, beginning when you were a child, that the Lama Foundation, which is based in Taos, am I correct?
0: Outside of Taos, yeah.
1: Outside of Taos, okay. But you're a child, and then eventually, is it in your teens that you go to live there? And that's your school also. But he is a regular visitor, as are many others. And the Be Here Now was begun to be developed at that foundation. And that foundation is now almost 60 years old. Can you tell us, for those who don't know about it, can you tell us a little bit about it and what it was like for you as a child to be exposed to that community?
0: You know, that's the thing, is that I got this way, the way that I am, interspiritually oriented, not because I just suddenly decided that it made soul sense. I mean, it does make soul sense to me, and it did from an early age, but it's really because of Lama Foundation. So Lama is an interspiritual community in the mountains here in New Mexico, high up in the mountains. It's off the grid. It's a self-sustaining community. Intentional community. And it has been, as you say, for almost 60 years. The original founders were artists and activists from New York who came to really do an experiment in living communally and making spiritual practice the center of community life and raising children and everything. And they invited spiritual teachers from all different traditions, really from the very beginning. Lama never had a guru or a particular spiritual path. It was always a place of openness to the what's often called the meeting of the ways. And so Lama has been a place that has been drenched in the teachings across the spiritual spectrum. And so I first encountered Lama with my parents when I was 12. And then Lama was running a school, an alternative school, you know, counterculture 70s that I went to. And then when I was almost 15, I moved up to Lama on my own as a full member of the community. I was only a few miles away from my family home. My parents could check on me, but I did immerse myself in community life. And that's when I became intimate with all of these different spiritual paths and wove them into my heart.
1: At one point you write that Lama ruined everything for me as far as being able to restrict yourself to one religion or one line of thinking, because you had been opened at such an early age to considering everything.
0: Yes, and all of the traditions were presented to me as being of equal value in a way, certainly equally true. There was never a question of one over the other. In fact, there was this kind of meme of you've got to pick one tradition and go deep. That was running around the spiritual communities at the time, Buddhist communities, Hindu communities, whatever it might be. Even at Lama, there were people who were proponents of one tradition and saying, okay, I did what you've done, Mirabai. I've dabbled in all these different religions, but I have found my home in Vipassana, say. And I hope that for you too, that you'll find your way to go deep with one tradition. But it took me decades to discover that that message was bullshit. That the idea that you're attracted to or drawn to or immersing yourself in multiple spiritual spaces means that you are, by definition, skimming the surface. For me, every encounter was a deep encounter. And if it wasn't, I would let it go. But mostly my experience of doing Sufi zikr all night long in the Lama Dome, la ilaha il Allah, with the body movements and the prostrations, and then going down to the Hanuman Temple in Taos and singing to Krishna, the Lord of Love, in Sanskrit, and then the Jewish High Holy Days roll around, my ancestral tradition of Judaism, and I go to the synagogue and I fast and I pray with my community and ask the Holy One to line me back up, you know, with God's will, if for love in this world, which is really what the High Holy Days are about, realignment with love. And they all are deep, profound encounters. Do I live in a heightened state of spiritual ecstasy all the time or longing? No, any more than I live in a constant state of sexual excitement. You can't live there. But those states enrich my life on a regular basis. And the rest of the time, I am harvesting the magic in the ordinary. But it's because of those encounters, because of those ecstatic and sometimes painful descents into darkness of spirit, that I am able to find the sacred in the ordinary, in my everyday life.
1: I'm Scott Carter. My guest on today's He Gons is Mirabai Starr, whose latest book is an updated edition of her spiritual classic, God of Love, The Guide to the Heart of Judaism, Christianity, and Islam. This edition includes a foreword by past He Gons guest Father Greg Boyle, author of Tattoos on the Heart. By the way, if you're in Southern California on October 13th, you could see Mirabai in conversation with Father Greg Boyle at All Saints Episcopal Church in Pasadena. When we come back, Mirabai explains how spiritual practice, ritual, and sacred texts have been key for her in dealing with grief and conflict. I'm Scott Carter. This is You Gods.
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1: I'm Scott Carter. Welcome back to Ye Gods. Thanks for joining me on my search for magnetic north on my moral compass. I'm talking with Mirabai Starr, translator of sacred texts such as Dark Night of the Soul by St. John of the Cross and The Interior Castle by St. Teresa of Avila. As we conclude our conversation, Mirabai discusses how she approaches the works of esoteric teachers and how she distinguishes genuine gurus from charlatans, and she's known both. You have some amazing experiences early on. You've written that since 1972, you've been a devotee of the Indian Hindu saint, am I going to get this right, Neem Karoli Baba?
0: Perfect.
1: Okay. Who was Ram Dass's teacher?
0: That's right, guru, yes.
1: Okay, and you see a picture or you hear about this, but at a very young age, it has a profound impact on you.
0: Yeah.
1: I'm also interested in your writing that there is a kind of dry wit by which you present things, that on the one hand, you can be both, you're presenting things in some very transcendent way. But then, for instance, I notice when you talk about your first husband, this can be the downside of a community that is spiritually based. It can also be open to people who are, as you call him later, an imposter, and can take advantage of people whose so hearts are open. How do you look back on that period of your life now?
0: Well, I was definitely vulnerable to the power differential between myself and many of my teachers who happened to be men. And I wanted their approval. I wanted to be special. I was a little drama queen having all of these fancy spiritual experiences that I wanted to be acknowledged for them. And I'm an Enneagram 4, for those of you who know what that language is.
1: As I believe I am.
0: Yeah.
1: I think I'm also a 4.
0: Oh, you poor thing. Well, so I really did kind of open myself to the invasion of dark energies expressed as spiritual teachers trying to boss me around and take advantage of me sexually. So it was not a good thing. And I know now one of the things that made me so vulnerable was that I had experienced a lot of death in my young life up to that point. You know, I was only 15 at this point that I really seriously began my spiritual path. And I had already lost my brother to cancer when he was 10 and I was 7, and my first love in a gun accident here in Taos, where I grew up and where I still live and where I raised my own children. And those two deaths, and there had been others, but those were the primary ones, had really, they had awakened in me such a fire of desire for truth, for connection with God, for something beyond the pain of this world, that it made me, you know, want what no human being could give me. But I didn't know that. And so I looked to these human beings who were all too happy to provide it and take what they wanted in the process.
1: The sense that I get, tell me if I'm being accurate, is that, and you describe death at some point becoming kind of a gateway, that you talk about the death of your brother blowing open the first doorway to the mystery. And then later, your boyfriend's dying in an accident pushed you into mystery's arms.
0: You know, I am writing a book right now on grief as a spiritual path, the spiritual path of grief, the landscape of loss. And that's one of the things I was just writing about this morning, this very thing, that when we have tasted the numinous through, you know, like in the very crucible of pain, of grief, of loss, that grants us this mysterious access to the divine or to a sacred space, it's true. We lose our tolerance for triviality, our patience for superficiality. Sometimes it comes creeping back, as you and I have both noticed. You know, once again, I'm wondering if my jeans are too tight, you know, and how they look from the back. But mostly it's those fleeting moment thoughts are something I can chuckle at and move on and move back, come back home to what matters. It's not like some dramatic transformation, but it is a meaningful one, that once we have tasted that space, that intimacy with the divine, it makes it very hard to either take all of this stuff too seriously or to put up with other people's superficial stuff.
1: Can you please define numinous? N-U-M-I-N-O-U-S. What do you mean by that word?
0: I think that was coined by Rudolf Otto, an early 20th century mystical theologian. It's the sacred. The numinous is the realm of the sacred. And we are granted access to that space, to that reality, to that presence, often through deep spiritual practice, more often, maybe, or just as often, through a shattering loss, or through falling in love, or through witnessing the birth of a child, or through holding the hand of someone who's taking their last breaths. There are all these portals that can open into a numinous space. I just love the word. I'm a worshiper of language. I worship at the altar of beautiful language. Numinous, luminous, words like this bring me home.
1: You've written at different times of the different religions that you maintained a little bit of distance from or resistance toward. Christianity was one that you kind of held out more, but yet recently you were baptized. Tell me what led up to that decision. What led up to making that commitment?
0: It was just kind of a wild, feral, undomesticated moment in my spiritual life when I just let it in. You know, I've been translating the Spanish mystics and also others, Christian mystics, let's say, writing and translating for decades, and falling in love with Christ as a result of the love that these mystics I was translating and writing about had for him. But I think something about being Jewish, there's like the allergy and a fear of Christianity. It's like literally deadly to get too close. You know, that's in the cells of my body. And so I questioned that. I challenged that kind of primal response. And what happened was I was having, I was on stage. That's what it was. I was on stage with Richard Rohr and Jim Finley, two of the, you know, the great contemporary contemplative Christians who are so open-hearted and so wise. And Jim was telling a story about baptizing a Jewish woman like me, who wanted to be baptized, but had to check and make sure that it didn't mean she had to forsake her ancestral tradition. And he said, absolutely not. You can be baptized as a Jewish woman. And when he told that story on stage, I just blurted out, can you baptize me too? And then later that evening, we were having dinner together and he said, you know, did you mean that? Because I will. And I said, I think so. I mean, I was scared. I was terrified. But
1: what were you scared of?
0: It was primal, Scott. It was this, I couldn't even articulate it. It was, what would my grandmother, long dead, think? You know, what would family, how would it make my family members feel who weren't particularly religious at all, any of them, but still, you know, Christianity? And I don't know. It was that, and it was a sense that I might become more, it might require me to be more evangelical or narrow-minded than I am naturally. I wasn't sure what would happen. I know I was willing. I guess here's the thing, Scott. I felt that if I did this baptism, I had to open myself to anything. And I didn't know what that anything might be. How about that? I had to be willing to walk through that door wide open and not call the shots.
1: And then how has the experience been different from perhaps what you feared?
0: Oh, it's so much better. I feel a sense of kinship now with the followers of Christ, that I don't have to look through the window and wonder what it's like in there. I feel like I am at home at that table. I have a place at the table, and it's warm and nourishing, and it's a refuge. And it also feels like it's evening out the landscape of my spiritual life in a way, so that instead of keeping one religion as at arm's length, and because it felt too risky to open my heart all the way, there's now an intermingling that feels very harmonious. And in these times of war and violence, as times have always been, in the name often of religious ideology, I can offer my heart as an antidote to those kinds of polarized perspectives that become so easily weapons of oppression. Because inside of myself, there is a peacemaking party going on.
1: I look forward to this, the new book that you're writing now. I look forward to that when that comes out. And I look forward to us having many other conversations. It's been such a delight to talk to you. We conclude with asking people three questions. And I would like to now ask you, do you think when we die, and may this be many, many years from now, and may you have a long and healthy life, that there is a judgment for how we have utilized the opportunity of the life that we've been given?
0: I think any ideas we could conjure up about what happens when we die are going to be limited to the perspective we have in this world right now. It's not that I think of this world as an illusion. I do not. I think everything that happens here is very real. Injustice is something we should stand up against and do whatever we can to shift. All of the things we see and experience, our relationships, our children, the beauty of this world, all very real. And I believe it's a fleeting moment, and that when we die, we will see that of all the things that seem so important to us, a surprising few of them really are and were, and that we did them. We did them. We did nothing wrong. We did nothing wrong. We did the best we could to honor the life we were given.
1: In difficult times, is there a quote that you find yourself returning to because it gives you special comfort?
0: Oh, yes. This is from a Rumi poem translated by Coleman Barks. And the line is, "There is a secret medicine given only to those who hurt so hard they cannot hope. The hopers would feel slighted if they knew."
1: Wow. I have never heard that, but it will become something that I dwell upon in the future. And finally, is there a work of art that had such a transformative effect upon you that you think the world might in some way be a little bit better of a place if everybody in the world could experience it?
0: Yeah, works of art can be in any medium, right? Language or music or visual art, but I'm going to pick a sculpture by Bernini. And it's Teresa in Ecstasy. It's an image of St. Teresa of Avila in marble. And she's kind of lying back, and an angel is plunging a fiery arrow into the center of her being, and she's in complete rapture. To me, it's the visual image of spiritual longing and how longing and union are reciprocal, intertwined, inextricably entwined.
1: Mirabai Star, it has been delightful to talk to you, and it's been great reading your work, and I look forward to reading whatever you do next, and may this conversation continue.
0: Thank you, Scott. You're clearly a brother of my heart. Good to meet you officially. Thank you.
1: Wonderful to meet you. Thank you. That's Mirabai Star. Her book, God of Love, A Guide to the Heart of Judaism, Christianity, and Islam, is available from Monkfish Book Publishing. If you'd like to see Mirabai live, including her talk with Father Greg Boyle on October 13th, find out where to catch her at mirabaistar.com/events. That's star with two R's, like Ringo, mirabaistar.com/events. 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Next week on Ye Gods, playwright, screenwriter, and Jesuit priest Bill Kane discusses his approach to theater as a lover of both Shakespeare and Jesus Christ. 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Executive producer Dawson McCraw, co-executive producer Selena Lauterer, producer Robin Rose Valentine, editors Richard Chinqui and Mike Canary. 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I'm Scott Carter, and you can catch my new play, I Will, A Late Romance, in a rolling world premiere September 10th through 27th at the Riverside Theater in Iowa City. 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
5: Today on the New Yorker Radio Hour, the activist and former NFL quarterback, Colin Kaepernick. Are you saying that teams were willing to suffer a less good quarterback in order to just avoid the political heartache that you might give them?
6: Absolutely. Mm-hmm. And I also think they overblew the thought around the impact that it would have, because I think they only looked at it from the perspective of white fans.
5: Colin Kaepernick is speaking more candidly about just how far the NFL went to silence him and the controversial protests that he kickstarted a decade ago.
6: I had one player that came back and was like, my owner told me that I can't protest.
5: My owner.
6: And that was an unfathomable sentence to me.
5: That's all ahead today on the New Yorker Radio Hour, right after the news.
13: Live from NPR News in Washington, I'm Linda Kenyon. President Trump says very negative forces are raising exaggerated concerns about the dangers of artificial intelligence. As NPR's Franco Ordonez reports, the president says the U.S. needs to stay focused on winning the AI race.
14: President Trump dismissed growing concerns of AI, charging that people are making up scenarios that'll never happen. He argued that the real threat is falling behind.
15: We're leading China in AI. We're the most sophisticated country in the world. And frankly, I want to keep it that way, because whoever wins, AI wins.
14: Trump was asked about calls for more guardrails and a slowdown of industry advancements while he was attending the Irish Open at his golf club on the coast of Ireland. It's not just critics, but even some industry leaders who are calling for stronger regulations around the industry as concerns grow about the advanced technology being misused. Franco Ordonez, NPR News, Dunbeg, Ireland.
13: The Kremlin says Russia is not ruling out additional U.S. brokered peace talks with Ukraine beginning this fall. The comments follow renewed U.S. mediation efforts and weekend fighting that left at least 11 people dead. NPR's Charles Maines reports from Moscow.
16: With Ukraine's air defenses largely depleted, Russia has carried out near daily drone and missile attacks on civilian, energy, and shipping infrastructure across the country. The port city of Odessa has been a particular target as Russia attempts to block exports of grain crucial to Ukraine's economy. Ukrainian President Volodymyr Zelensky has called the attacks an attempt to break Ukraine's resistance, yet Kyiv has also targeted Russian civilian infrastructure in a bid to bring the war home to Russians. In the latest, Ukrainian drone struck an apartment building in the Republic of Tatarstan and targeted an oil facility in the Krasnodar region, part of a pattern of attacks that have caused fuel shortages throughout the summer. Charles Maines, NPR News, Moscow.
13: Representative Tom Tiffany, the Republican nominee for governor of Wisconsin, says he and the pilot of a small aircraft sustained only minor injuries after they had to make an emergency landing yesterday into a lake. The two then swam to safety. Corey Gladden with the Marathon County Sheriff's Office described what happened.
17: Initial information leads us to believe that there was some sort of mechanical failure with the aircraft, and as they were coming in to land, the pilot made the decision to land the plane in the lake because they weren't going to be able to make it to the runway.
13: The plane was preparing to land at Wausau Downtown Airport when it had to make the emergency landing into the lake. President Trump says he will remove a 10% tariff on Irish whiskey. He made that pledge during the trophy ceremony for the Irish Open, saying he had been asked about it by everyone, including some of the golfers. Irish whiskey currently faces the standard tariff imposed by Trump on most imports from the European Union. You're listening to NPR. Celine Dion returned to the stage yesterday, nearly 4 years after announcing she had been battling a rare, painful condition. NPR's Chandelise Duster reports.
18: Celine Dion kicked off her 16-show residency in Paris at the Plenitude Arena on Saturday. Wearing a black dress, the Grammy Award-winning singer opened the concert with the French song On ne change pas, which means we don't change in English. Videos posted on social media by Variety show Dion performing hits such as Power of Love and My Heart Will Go On, an iconic classic from the Titanic movie soundtrack. emotional and with tears in her eyes. Dionne thanked the audience throughout the night. It was her first performance nearly 4 years after announcing she had been battling stiff person syndrome, a rare neurological condition that causes stiff limbs and severe muscle spasms. Chandelise Duster, NPR News.
13: Romania has set the Guinness World Record for the longest table. An estimated 20,000 people sat around the miles-long table, not only to break the record, but to raise money for a worthy cause, the country's first pediatric psychiatry hospital. This so-called uniting table was set up in front of Bucharest's communist-era Palace of Parliament. Organizers of the event say that the table was made from recycled materials. I'm Linda Kenyon, NPR News in Washington.
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5: Welcome to The New Yorker Radio Hour. I'm David Remnick. You know, controversies in the world of sports have been making headlines all year. For months now, the WNBA has been drawn into the debate about trans athletes in sports, even though there isn't a single trans player currently in the league. And the NBA is still reeling from a salary cap scandal, broken by the reporter Pablo Torre, that's led to the billionaire Los Angeles Clipper owner Steve Ballmer being suspended from the sport for an entire year. But a decade ago, the biggest controversy in sports, and one that we're still thinking about, surrounded just one athlete, Colin Kaepernick.
21: Is Kaepernick still looking for a job because of his stance on social issues and is kneeling for the national anthem last year?
22: Without a doubt, I think this is a big image blow for the NFL. They have to figure out what side of the fence they're on. They're supporting the players.
5: Kaepernick had a stunning rise as an NFL star. In 2012, he won the starting quarterback job for the San Francisco 49ers and then led the team all the way to the Super Bowl, a game that they narrowly lost. On the field, Kaepernick was a dynamic dual threat. He could beat you with his arm, could throw long, or he could beat you running down the field. To this day, Kaepernick still holds the record for rushing yards by an NFL quarterback in a single playoff game. But his considerable skills as a player were quickly overshadowed by his decision to engage in protest for racial justice. You'll remember well, he would kneel during the national anthem before games, and that gesture, that protest, generated an enormous amount of backlash, with everyone from his fellow players to future presidents weighing in.
23: You following that story at all?
24: Well, I have followed it, and I think it's personally not a good thing. I think it's a terrible thing. And maybe he should find a country that works better for him. Let him try. It won't happen.
5: And Kaepernick paid a price, a really steep price. Even as a star quarterback, after leaving the 49ers, no other team in the league, not one, would sign him. In his new memoir, The Perilous Fight, Colin Kaepernick writes that this wasn't even the full extent of the league's efforts to punish him. So I sat down the other day with Colin Kaepernick to talk about how he feels about football now on the eve of a new NFL season. You were such an all-round athlete as a kid growing up.
25: Yeah.
5: Why you chose football over all the others?
25: There is a camaraderie that's built in the huddle and on the field.
5: That you don't have in baseball.
25: You don't have in baseball. You don't have in basketball. Because especially as a quarterback, your physical safety is dependent upon 10 other right. people doing their job. It builds this sense of camaraderie and dependence on each other.
5: And you loved it.
25: And you love that element of it. Like there is a brotherhood there.
5: Mm-hmm.
25: Because you know what's at stake, you know what's at risk there, but you go out and you put the work in to be able to accomplish that goal together. And it was hard to find that anywhere else. And football was also culturally very different for me.
5: How so?
25: There was a lot more black players For me being a young black boy adopted into a white family, predominantly white community.
0: So you needed that.
25: I found community in football. And that was also an important element for me.
0: And that seems to be the heart of your origin story, Colin, if I can. That to be adopted by however well-meaning white parents,
25: yeah,
0: but who were also making mistakes all the time.

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4: I'm Linda Kenyon with these headlines. President Trump is downplaying the need for his administration to slow down the development of artificial intelligence. He says he's worried about ceding America's edge over China in a global competition. Some top AI developers have expressed concerns about the dangers associated with the technology. State-run media in Iran say an Iranian commercial vessel has been struck in the Strait of Hormuz. One person was killed and four others were injured. And House Speaker Mike Johnson says Congress would have to approve President Trump's proposal to send $5,000 to each American adult if the Republican Party maintains control of the House and the Senate in the midterm election. I'm Linda Kenyon, NPR News.

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1: Live from LAist 89.3, I'm Josie Huang. Time for Explore LA, your weekend guide for things to know and do. Tonight, a big televised singing competition is happening in Mexico. It's called Mexico Canta. Think of it as a bit like The Voice. 14 finalists are competing, 7 from Mexico, 7 from the U.S., one of them from Glendale. Adolfo Guzman Lopez reports.
2: The semifinals took place last month at the Orpheum Theater in downtown LA. That's Tiffany Galaviz, a 24-year-old singer and violin player who was born and raised in LA and lives in Glendale. She makes a living here playing in mariachi bands, the most emblematic of Mexican music genres.
3: Even though I am very connected to my Mexican side and those roots, I've never really gotten to perform for such a big Mexican audience.
2: The competition was broadcast on Mexican TV stations and online, where Mexican President Claudia Sheinbaum may have been watching, she said. Mexico Canta was created by Mexico's Secretary of Culture to counter dominant musical genres, like narcocorridos, that glorify violence and drug dealing. Galaviz's song at the semifinals was a breakup song, but one whose lyrics, she says, empower women.
3: Even though I don't have you anymore, I lost you. I'm learning to love myself now. And now I know that I have myself and that's all I need.
2: Mexico Canta doesn't have judges. About 300,000 viewers in the U.S. and Mexico selected Galaviz and two other semifinalists that night, which places her in Sunday's final at Mexico City's prestigious National Auditorium. Galaviz wants the Mexican audience to know she's proud of her Mexican roots.
3: I just hope that they see a little bit of themselves in me and my story and that they feel the music that I'll be bringing to them.
2: Mexico Canta will crown 3 winners who will receive recording contracts and will tour to perform their songs. Adolfo Guzman Lopez, LAist News.
1: 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From celebrating culture on a big stage to preserving culture, one chat at a time. A new online archive is sharing oral histories of people who live and work in and around Koreatown. It's called the K-Town Archive. That's Hanjik Kim, an acupuncturist with a clinic on the border of K-Town and MacArthur Park. His daughter, Lauren Kim, works alongside him.
4: It's just so precious to have that captured.
1: She was amazed by how freely her father was able to speak about his profession in Korean.
4: To get the chance to hear some of these more philosophical, theoretical parts of him was really fun.
1: Now everyone can access these conversations as part of the free archive. The project grew out of the Koreatown Youth and Community Center's storytelling program. Since the COVID-19 pandemic, the teen interviewers of KYCC have recorded nearly 500 oral histories. Catherine Young-Mi Kim directs the program.
5: I was always worried that we have all of these interviews and they're just sitting on a hard drive.
1: Then in 2024, Kim connected with Professor David Shorter, who runs UCLA's Digital Archive of Healing Practices. They started talking about adding interviews with Koreatown healers to the Archive of Healing, then thought about all the other interviews that touched on immigration, war, displacement.
5: All of these stories are healing. Why are we just narrowly looking at, like, traditional healing modalities?
1: The resulting K-Town Archive became the UCLA Archive's first sister site. Here's Shorter.
6: What the K-Town Archive brings is real people's stories in long form. So it's not just little snippets anymore, but you actually get to hear a person, hear their voice.
1: The effort to create space for more conversations won't be confined to online. 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
9: I'm Linda Kenyon with these headlines. President Donald Trump has called on Ukrainian President Volodymyr Zelensky to halt strikes on Russian diesel fuel infrastructure, saying attacks are causing a global shortage. The war against Iran has largely affected the global supply. The conflict in Yemen is intensifying as government forces launch attacks against Iran-backed Houthi rebels along the Red Sea, while Houthis fired into neighboring Saudi Arabia, which supports Yemen's government. And Indonesian rescuers say about 129 passengers and crew are missing after a ferry carrying more than 240 people overturned in bad weather in the Java Sea. At least 108 people were rescued. I'm Linda Kenyon, NPR News, in Washington.

0: That's all for our show today. 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